0: said that some school districts are putting ideology ahead of education while shutting parents out of important decisions about raising concerns about student privacy and safety, which is not the first time we've heard of this kind of thing. Now, members of the committee really took these school policies to task, especially ones that allow schools to support a student's transition without informing the parents. They say, hey, the parents seem to be involved in their kid's decision, which is really common sense. Now, school districts in San Francisco, Chicago, Loudoun County, and Virginia were specifically called out for attacking those parental rights and really for harming children with their school policies. We have a clip here from the chairman of the House Education and Workforce Committee.
1: These witnesses were invited to explain policies in their district that sideline parents, compromise student privacy rights, and fuel radical ideology.
0: Now, Chairman Wahlberg, who you heard there, also argued that some districts have really crossed the line on religious freedom and traditional values and says, hey, it should be common sense that schools focus on academics, parental involvement, and student success, not these woke policies, Tony.
2: It's good to see the pushback. Casey, thanks so much for today's update.
0: Thanks, Tony.
2: All right. I want to turn now to the situation in the Middle East. Joining us now to discuss the latest is Dr. David Desnick. He is Vice President of Research at the Foundation for Defense of Democracies. Dr. Desnick formerly served as Deputy Director for the Joint Data Support at the U.S. Department of Defense. Doctor, well, thank you so much for joining us here on Washington Watch.
3: Always glad to be here.
2: All right, so let's talk about the latest here. Qatari negotiators reportedly traveled to Tehran this morning in an effort to finalize an agreement between the U.S. and Iran. Is this latest exchange, is this kind of forcing an agreement to move forward, or is it possibly derailing an agreement?
3: Well, I think the Qataris would like an agreement. They would like things to settle down, but they are a country that happens to play both sides quite a bit, nominally a U.S. ally, but of course also the country that hosted leaders from Hamas. I think it's very interesting that the president's rhetoric changed, talking about the price Iran may need to pay. You know, just a couple days ago, he was urging restraint from both Israel and Iran. And then, you know, with his constant ability to surprise, he's taken a different tack just a couple days later. So we got to watch as things develop.
2: Do you think Israel should prioritize military deterrence, diplomatic engagement, or a combination of both? I mean, I'm talking to some of my contacts in Israel just this afternoon, and they feel like that obviously the United States, America first, but Israel is a key ally. Some feel like maybe their security and their concern is not really being focused on.
3: Well, there are some comments from Trump that suggested that, like his restraint of Israel in Lebanon, even when Hezbollah was attacking it, violating a ceasefire, I think rankled some in Jerusalem. But I think the overarching issue is both the U.S. and Israel have a very strong interest in restraining the Iranian nuclear program and ending the Iranian nuclear program. And I think the fundamental question for diplomacy is, can it get a truly meaningful agreement that ends that program, or can we only get another deal like the one from 2015 where Iran basically paid lip service to not pursuing nuclear weapons? I think there are concerns in Jerusalem that if the U.S. pushed for a deal, perhaps to, you know, end the conflict, say, before we have elections or before the price of gas is too high at the pump, we'll only get a bad deal. And they want to make sure that it's really one that ends the threat to them if there's an agreement.
2: I mean, for America, it's a political problem. I mean, I think that Iran has been set back significantly. However, we saw they still have the capacity with their ballistic missiles to hit Israel. And so it remains a threat to the nation of Israel.
3: I think that's absolutely the case, that as much as damage as we've done, there are estimates as high as 80 to 90% of Iran's missiles damaged or inaccessible. There are still some missiles and some launchers left. They're willing to use them in a fairly provocative manner, and it's not clear that we could destroy 100%. In fact, the far greater threat to them is the blockade that the U.S. Navy is imposing, that we know from data from May that their oil exports went from more than 2 million barrels a day to a trickle of just around 60,000 and change. That is depriving that regime overwhelmingly of the revenue it depends on, and it's not clear how long they could last. I think part of the issue is Iran calculates it can endure the pain longer than the United States is willing to take the risk of gas prices affecting elections. I think that's the wrong way to look at it. I think we should have a firm policy which recognizes that Iran is actually being hurt more by the blockade.
2: Well, Dr. Desnick, that's kind of a key question. We've heard this, you know, for several weeks now, that the blockade is having an economic impact upon the regime, their ability to pay their stormtroopers that go out on the streets and kill the demonstrators. We said, you know, they had a 2-week pipeline of cash, but I mean, that was like 3 weeks ago. What's the best intel that we have? How much capacity do they have? How much pain can they endure before the regime begins to fall apart?
3: Well, one of the crucial differences, of course, is that that regime is not terribly concerned about the pain it's inflicting on people, where, of course, we have a government that's very concerned about, you know, what Americans are paying out of their paychecks for gas. I would hesitate to put any number on how many weeks they can hold out or try to estimate how much cash or gold they have squirreled away. And that's why I also think it's not just a matter of weeks. We shouldn't be expecting that suddenly they'll fold at the table. I think it's more that if they see they're talking about several months where they are going to have no access to income from oil, that's when we could start to see them beginning to make concessions.
2: As we've gone through this process, and this might be part of the president's strategy here, where he's attempted diplomatic negotiations with Iran, you know, first, you know, of course, they took out the first string, got the second string, third string, fourth string. I don't know. I think the water boy is now negotiating for the country. But the reality is the ideology is the same. And can we really come to a place of agreement where there is relative peace in the Middle East as long as that ideology is still reigning over the people of Iran?
3: I very seriously doubt it. And that's one of the reasons we haven't made progress up till this point, why the agreement in 2015 was basically, you know, a charade. It's because fundamentally their goal is to expel the United States from the region, destroy Israel, destroy moderate governments in the region that lean toward the United States. A nuclear weapon would be the best tool in their arsenal, but they'll do it by other means, such as funding terrorism and proxy guerrilla forces. So I think even if we got an agreement that ended the nuclear challenge, it would put us in a better position to continue this long-term struggle. It would not be the beginning of peaceful relations.
2: Do you see this as just another hiccup, another speed bump on the road of negotiations, or is what has happened here over the weekend and into this week, is this something different, more significant that we need to be paying close attention to?
3: Well, it is certainly interesting that after a fairly extended interval, we are seeing, you know, the U.S. use force again. But I would not say it's enough that I could, you know, I can't necessarily tell you that a week or 2 weeks from now, we won't say this was just a 48-hour blip. You know, for as long as the U.S. is committed to the deal and for as long as the president believes it's possible to get something that he wants, we could see, you know, we could be right back at the table in a situation where the same as it was last week or the week before that.
2: But did you detect in the president's statements today a little bit more of a frustration than we've heard in the past? I mean, we've been hearing deals imminent. We're going to be, it looks good. We got people that want peace there. Today, he basically said it's enough. We're just going to start dropping the hammer.
3: I feel the same way, and yet I've also learned that it seems no one exactly can get inside the president's head. Sometimes that's what makes him a formidable negotiator. So I don't think I would wager on knowing whether what he's saying is a tactic, similar to his claim that he would wipe out Iranian civilization right before we got a ceasefire, or whether he's really signaling that he's ready to return to military operations.
2: Fair enough. Dr. Desnick, thanks so much for joining us. Always appreciate your opinions and insights.
3: Always glad to be here.
2: All right. All right, we're going to continue taking a look at this. We're going to get a military perspective on the latest developments in the Middle East, so don't go away. Also want to encourage you just to continue to pray for the situation. I would say we're at a very strategic moment. I sense in the president's voice we're at a different place. And so I would really pray for him and his administration, his advisors, that they would have the wisdom from above to make the right decisions. All right, don't go away. We'll be back.
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5: Exodus chapter 9, verse 1 says, "Thus says the Lord God of the Hebrews, let my people go, that they may serve me." You see, America has freedom for a purpose. The question is, are we living by that purpose today? In Scripture, deliverance and freedom is never an end in itself. It is a liberation unto obedience, to worship, and to a covenantal relationship. God's demand to Pharaoh was not freedom for freedom's sake, but freedom so his people could identify with and belong to and serve him. Freedom that is not used to serve God will not endure. One of the founders actually echoed a similar warning. Thomas Jefferson wrote, "Indeed, I tremble for my country when I reflect that God is just and his justice cannot sleep forever." See, the founders understood we as a nation would be accountable to God for what he had granted to us. They sought freedom for a purpose. And that freedom was given to us as a nation for that same purpose, to serve God, to honor him, and to live as a people under his authority. In this 250th anniversary year, we must ask the question, are we living by that purpose today as a nation? Lord, we thank you for the godly foundation and heritage of our states. And Lord, we would return to an understanding of the freedom that you've granted to us, that freedom has a name. His name is Jesus. And freedom has a purpose. It is to honor and glorify you. And I pray that our nation would return to that understanding of the purpose of the freedom that you have granted to us. We thank you, Father. By faith, we pray that we would return to that purpose. In Jesus' name we pray. Amen.
2: Welcome back to Washington Watches. We have a live audience here at our media center. We have pastors from across the country that are here for a special event. We're going to talk about that a little bit more when Tim Eccles joins us, our director of our Pray, Vote, Stand chapter initiative. But before we do that, I just want to remind you, we're less than 4 weeks away, probably about 3 weeks away from America's 250th anniversary, when we'll celebrate the day when 56 courageous men risked everything for the cause of freedom. In fact, we were in the rotunda of the Capitol last night with the pastors. We took a late-night Christian history tour of the Capitol, and we looked at the picture that where this was signed. And, you know, at this historic moment in the life of our nation, you know, we believe it's necessary to, in that same vein, reaffirm our dependence on Almighty God. And as a part of FRC's Defend Our Founding Freedoms campaign, I want to challenge you to sign our Declaration of Dependence. Just like the founders, our independence is based upon our dependence upon God. To sign the pledge, text America to 67742. That's America to 67742. And stand us, join with us as we stand firm for what our founders fought for. All right, after launching self-defense strikes against the Iranian regime yesterday, President Trump told reporters just hours ago that the U.S. military was going to hit them again hard today. And while yesterday's announcement strikes were in response to the downing of a U.S. Army Apache helicopter, according to the White House, near the Strait of Hormuz, now further attacks are being tied to the president's frustration with the ongoing talks with Tehran, which he said was very close to concluding with a deal. But apparently not so now. So what does this mean for the talks and the way forward? Joining us now to offer his assessment is Vice Admiral John Fozzie Miller, former commander of the U.S. Naval Forces, CENTCOM, and a fellow with the Jewish Institute for National Security of America. He was also a commander of the U.S. Fifth Fleet, which serves as the backbone of America's naval presence in the Middle East. Admiral Miller, welcome to Washington Watch. Thanks so much for joining us.
6: Thanks for having me.
2: Let me ask you, I'm going to start with this question. What military objectives do you believe the administration is trying to achieve through these strikes that we've seen today?
6: The strikes that we saw today really are in response to the downing of the Apache helicopter by the Iranians. They're also representative, I think, of a little bit of frustration on the part of the administration because Iran has become increasingly bold in its attacks. And if you look at what they've done over the last several days, they conducted attacks against U.S. forces in the Strait. They've attacked Bahrain. They've attacked Kuwait, the airport at Kuwait. They've attacked into Jordan, and they've attacked the Israelis. And so I think this was the president's way of indicating that that we're not satisfied with that kind of activity on the part of the regime. And if they want to have serious negotiations, then they need to honor the ceasefire. Also, I think in the attacks that he has promised in some of his messaging today and what the Secretary of War has talked about is an understanding that the Iranians really aren't negotiating in good faith. And so I think we'll see further attacks pursuant to getting the Iranians to the right place where they can negotiate in good faith.
2: Could any of this be probing of Iran's current defensive and offensive capabilities, or do we have a pretty good handle on what they're capable of?
6: I think we've got a very good idea what they're capable of. So the ceasefire has gone on for over 2 months now. We're 2 months and a day into it. And that has given us plenty of time to watch the Iranians dig out of the rubble some of their missiles and some of their drones. We've had a chance to see them make the repairs to their command and control equipment. And so I think we have a very good idea of where they are and what capabilities they have. And I think what you'll see in the strikes that follow are strikes that are aimed at reducing their capability, in particular, their ability to keep and impede traffic from going through the Strait of Hormuz.
2: I mean, this was your area of operation. You know it very well. How significant of a setback has the attacks on Iran been to that country, to that regime, and their capacity to strike Israel and other allies in the Middle East? I mean, obviously, we're continuing to see these missiles. Are these just one-offs, or do they still retain a sizable capacity to inflict harm?
6: Well, they're still inflicting harm, and they're doing it against the United States. They're doing it against Israel. They're doing it against the Gulf Arab countries, our partners as well. Do they have the same capability they had before the conflict erupted in at the end of February? No, they have nowhere near the same capability, but they still retain some capability. If you go back to any war in history, go back to the end of World War II. The Nazis and the Japanese still had weapons and weaponry at the end of the war. They just didn't have the ability to command and control it, and they didn't have the will to use it. Really, this becomes a battle of the wills. We're not gonna destroy every missile that Iran has. We're not gonna destroy every drone they have, every small boat that they have. But we certainly have the ability to suppress that to a point, to stop their commerce, which we've done with the blockade, to the point where we starve the regime and we take away either their ability or their will to fight on.
2: That's a really good point. I appreciate the comparison to the Germans and the Japanese. Both had an ideology, but maybe not as strong as we see in this regime. Is it possible for that ideology to remain as the head of that country, of Iran, and lay down their arms and truly be trusted to pursue a path of peace?
6: We can never trust this regime, ever. And we shouldn't be fooled into thinking that we can. That doesn't mean we can't make an agreement with them. And that agreement has to have a lot of verification protocols to it. They have to act in good faith. So when they say they're going to open the Strait of Hormuz, which they did when the ceasefire was announced, they actually open up the Strait of Hormuz and ships can sail in and out of it and commerce can flow normally and civilian mariners are no longer in danger. But we're going to have to verify those things. We're going to have to verify that the nuclear material has come out of Iran, whether it comes to us or it goes to a neutral international partner, it doesn't matter. So no, we can never trust them. We can get them to make an agreement because they'll do anything to stay in power. And they'll only give up things like the Strait of Hormuz when they absolutely have to.
2: Right. Trust but verify, Ronald Reagan absolutely used to say. Admiral, thanks so much for joining us. Appreciate your insights on this.
6: Thanks so much for having me.
2: Absolutely. You know, as Ronald Reagan used to say, trust but verify. We do need to pursue the peace, but we can never turn our back on this regime. It's something different. This ideology will never rest. I think it's ultimately going to require a regime change, and we need to pray for that. We need to pray for the people of Iran. They don't want to be under this regime either. All right, don't go away. When we come back, we're going to take a look at yesterday's judiciary hearing on the SPLC.
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8: 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Well, fool's gold. Because as they say, the house always wins. But some lessons are easily forgotten. And nowhere is this more evident than the rise of the sports betting industry. Since 1992, 39 states and Washington, D.C. have legalized sports betting. And as a result, more than $600 billion has been wagered on sports since 2018. Now, Christians should be instinctively concerned about the latest growth in gambling. For one, gambling profits are often losses for those least able to afford them, causing unnecessary friction within families. Secondly, it's inherently exploitative. The gambling industry necessarily harms one person to benefit another. Gambling offers me the chance to gain at your expense. For me to win, you must lose. But even if I win, I lose the dignity and satisfaction of earning what I have. By greenlighting gambling, cities and states across our nation take the short-term gain of a little extra revenue for the long-term loss of strong communities. States think they're winning when in the long run, really, they are losing. Remember, the house always wins. Follow Family Research Council's news outlet, The Washington Stand, for more stories that speak out against policies undercutting strong families and strong communities. Because the only house that truly wins is a house built on a solid rock, God Himself.
2: All right, welcome back to Washington Watch. We have a live audience here in our media center. We have pastors from across the nation here for a special gathering, which we're going to talk about in the next segment. Hey, by the way, I want to remind you, those of you who are in the Gainesville, Georgia area, I'll be there at North Hall Church next Thursday, June the 18th, for FRC's Faith, Family, and Future Tour. We'll be recording our weekend program before a live audience there this week on Capitol Hill, my weekly program. Includes House Speaker Mike Johnson. We'll also have our local Congressman Andrew Clyde will be with us for that event and others. So if you'd like to find out more, it begins at 6:30 next Thursday. Text Georgia to 67742, Georgia to 67742 to find out more. Yesterday's House Judiciary Committee hearing on the Southern Poverty Law Center laid out much of the group's dirty laundry. From its smear campaign against Christians and conservatives to its covert funding of white supremacist groups, the very ones that they're supposed to be dismantling. At the center of all was the SPLC's interim leader, Brian Fair, who spent much of the nearly four-hour hearing struggling and dodging through questions from Republicans, including those of our next guest. Joining us now to share with us his assessment of yesterday's hearing is Congressman Tom McClintock, a member of the House Judiciary Committee. He represents the 5th Congressional District of California. Congressman McClintock, welcome so much. Welcome to Washington Watch. So good to have you.
9: Well, thank you. Thank you for having me.
2: So, of course, we've had a series of hearings on SPLC before the Judiciary Committee, and I think in talking to the chairman, there's going to be more. What were your takeaways from yesterday's hearing?
9: Well, Eric Hoffer once observed that every great cause becomes a movement, that becomes a business, that becomes a racket. And I think that sums up precisely the SPLC. As you know, they're criminally charged with wire fraud, bank fraud, false statements, conspiracy to commit money laundering. All that's going to play out in court. What our committee is concerned with is the effect that they have had on our constitutional rights as Americans and on the government process. You remember a very significant flashpoint was the Charlottesville riots that had fatal results. Well, now we've discovered that the SPLC paid one of the organizers of that Unite the Right rally about $270,000 while he was recruiting agitators and posting inflammatory rhetoric. And to learn this was just a small part of the $4 million that the SPLC has made in such payments begs the question of whether they're financing the very extremist groups that they're assuring donors at the same time that they're fighting with their own contributions.
2: Well, and that Unite the Right rally that in Charlottesville and the events that took the things that occurred there was a turning point for SPLC in coalescing the left. I mean, they had been pressuring banks and technical tech groups to deplatform and debank conservatives. And after that event, not only did they raise millions of dollars from people giving them money, but they got the banks to play along with them in the debanking of conservatives and Christian organizations. So it was almost like we need something big that will just drive everybody together. And it appears that Charlottesville was it.
9: Oh, yes, and it was a very good business decision. They spent $270,000, and their fundraising more than tripled, or more than doubled, I should say, almost tripled.
2: So the interim president, Brian Fair, and by the way, I kind of give him credit for showing up, although he dodged most of the questions. And to his defense, if I can be that, I don't know that I want to, but I will. They've had to clean house so many times because of internal scandals. I mean, this guy probably hasn't been there that long. I mean, the previous one, Morris Dees, was driven off, and the next one was driven off. I mean, they've had some real issues over there in that organization.
9: Well, I don't cut him any slack. He has not apologized for what they've done. I mean, your organization bore the brunt of it when they declared Family Research Council a hate group. That directly motivated a gunman to attack your offices, and one of your security guards was seriously wounded stopping this guy. And it goes on and on. I mean, they declared Turning Point USA a hate group, and the next day Charlie Kirk was assassinated by a madman who said the reason for his attack was to stop hate.
2: Right.
9: So I'm sorry, I'm not going to cut any slack to anyone who's associated with that group. They have thoroughly disgraced themselves. They started for a noble purpose. But they have degenerated into a racket, and a dangerous racket at that.
2: Well, and in the hearing yesterday, I know that Congressman Mark Harris of North Carolina actually played the clip of the confession of the shooter here, Floyd Corkins, and it was asked Fair if he had seen it. He said no. You know, even asking if this would change his perspective, the fact of linking what they do, labeling these groups with violence, and I know that he said no. So I agree that there seems to be no remorse on their part for the violence that they're actually fomenting.
9: Yeah. Well, I think they're remorseful they got caught, but that's going to play out in court.
2: Yeah.
10: Yeah.
2: Well, Congressman McClintock, I appreciate you joining us today. I appreciated your line of questioning yesterday at the hearing, and look forward to subsequent hearings, because, as I've said before, I think this is just the tip of the iceberg. This is like Al Capone in tax evasion. He had a criminal empire, and I think SPLC is sitting on a criminal empire that reaches into banking and so much more. And we need to go after those others, the banking industry as well, that was complicit in this. Tom, thanks so much for joining us. Always great to see you.
9: My pleasure, Johnny. Thanks for having me.
2: Absolutely. All right. We're not at the end of this. I do hope that we'll continue to see SPLC exposed. All right, don't go away. We're going to be back with more.
11: Family is the oldest, most tested, and most reliable unit of society. It is divinely created and sustained. And yet, there are those who are always tampering with its values and structure. That's why we need organizations like the Family Research Council that can effectively defend and strengthen the family.
12: Family Research Council began over 40 years ago, like all great movements of God, with prayer. Today, rooted in the heart of the nation's capital, FRC continues to champion faith, family, and freedom in public policy and the culture from a biblical worldview.
13: FRC is one of those bright lights that helps us focus on true north. And I shudder to think, had they not been here, that it could have been worse, worse, worse.
14: The Family Research Council has literally millions of people that follow what they do. And that small army makes a difference. Every time I meet with Tony, he prays for me. That matters. This is a grassroots organization. Tony and his team in Washington do a great job. But the power of the FRC is the people.
15: It's just a wonderful church organization that doesn't seek to take the place of the church, but it seeks to assist the family and the church as we try to move forward successfully, not in a defensive mode, but in an offensive mode, as we seek to live our lives according to the Holy Scriptures.
16: 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We're going to take a stand. And again, we don't retreat.
17: 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We will not shrink back. We will not apologize for biblical truth. We will continue to stand for it.
18: 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And how does morality shape a nation? 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
2: Welcome back to Washington Watch, as we broadcast before a live audience of pastors here in our media center in Washington, D.C. All right, our word for today comes from 2 Samuel chapter 18. Then Absalom met the servants of David. Absalom rode on a mule. The mule went under the thick boughs of a great terebinth tree, and his head caught in the terebinth so that he was left hanging between heaven and earth. You know, Absalom's downfall is one of the most striking scenes in the scripture. The son who stole the hearts of Israel led a rebellion against his father and sought a kingdom for himself. He ended up hanging helplessly from a tree. The irony is hard to miss. Earlier, we're told that Absalom's appearance and magnificent hair were sources of great admiration. What had become a point of pride ultimately became an instrument of his downfall. Pride always makes promises it cannot keep. It tells us we deserve more, know better, and can succeed apart from God. Yet Scripture repeatedly warns that pride goes before destruction. Absalom's life reminds us that character matters more than charisma, and humility is safer than self-exaltation. Let us walk humbly before the Lord, guarding our hearts against the subtle sin of pride before it ensnares us as well. To find out more about our journey through the Bible, text Bible to 67742. That's Bible to 67742. And get a haircut. Each week, we are happy to share how Pray, Vote, Stand chapters, this initiative is growing, and we welcome our newest chapters. This week, we welcome our newest chapter in Decatur County, Georgia. This chapter, by the way, is our eighth in Georgia, and is being led by our youngest chapter leader. She's just 16 years old. All right, so congratulations to our newest chapter. We're excited to have them join this growing initiative that is rooted in local churches in counties across America. As we've talked about before, our vision is over the next 10 years, at least one county anchored in a church in one chapter anchored in a church in every county in America. If you'd like more information about the chapters and how you can start or join one, go to frc.org/chapters or text chapters to 67742. That's chapters to 67742. All right, speaking of our Pray, Vote, Stand chapters, joining us now is Tim Eccles, Executive Director of Pray, Vote, Stand Chapters Initiative, and two of our chapter leaders, Pastor Scott Thomas, and also we have, he's lead pastor of River Life Church in California. He is also the author of The Watchman's Call, How God Has Called and Anointed You to Impact Your Community, and Pastor Jason Selman, Associate Pastor at First New Testament Church in Baton Rouge. Pastor Tim, Pastor Scott, and Pastor Jason, welcome.
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2: Thanks so much for joining us. So let's, Tim, I'm going to start with you because you know the stories. These pastors on the ground already getting it done. Where do we stand when we look at our overall chapters across the country?
19: Yeah, it's a big country. 3,144 counties to be exact. And you know, we're in 63 of them. We have a number in review. There's a lot of work to be done, but it's a 10-year project, and we've got a lot of time. We're looking for, as you say, Tony, battle buddies, as you sometimes describe Jack Hibbs, and we've got two battle buddies right here. These are chapter leaders, one in Louisiana, one in California. We're looking for more, and I'm so excited about the leaders God's bringing us because they're going to motivate others. I think this is going to be a wave as we see the impact of this through the
2: Describe,
19: years.
2: Describe for a moment the, and of course we have pastors here, and this is part of the focus of our gathering here is our Pray, Vote, Stand initiative. Describe what a Pray, Vote, Stand chapter is, what makes this different from other initiatives, political initiatives, other initiatives that we see with chapters?
19: Yeah, there's a lot of good groups and organizations. I myself was a state official in Georgia, a Republican.
2: Also the founder of Teen PAC.
19: And founder of Teen PAC, and going to a lot of Republican chapter meetings. But our chapters are really biblically based. They're focused on helping our folks that are attending get a biblical worldview on issues that you hear about every day on Washington Watch. And so we are helping our leaders to be able to teach that, bring things like the God in Government video series that people hear about, as well as a lot of the stuff that David Clawson, Dr. Clawson, has written. And we're bringing that to people and opening their eyes, really helping them be able to communicate it to others, to be influential. We just need more people talking about the Bible and the biblical worldview on things.
2: And of course, there are issues that have to be addressed. Pastor Jason Selman in Baton Rouge, we had a pastor not too long ago, about 6 months ago or so, Pastor Luke Ash, who was fired. He was a bivocational pastor working at the library. He was fired for not using the incorrect pronoun. He used the biologically correct pronoun, not the politically correct pronoun, and was dismissed. That was really kind of a catalyst for moving the Pray, Vote, Stand chapter forward initiative forward there in Baton Rouge.
20: Yes, sir. 26,000 people signed that petition that was drafted by Family Research Council, and we made the effort to get to know the board a little bit at the library prior to engaging with delivering the petitions. And hopes of having a conversation and also expressing our desires for Luke Ash to receive his job back, for there to be a change in policy. And so as we delivered those the following month, we did have some great conversations with some of the board members. We were not allowed to speak. So that was...
2: In the public setting.
20: That's right. In a public setting, we were not offered the opportunity to speak at their board meeting, which I hated that. But I believe that everything's going to work out for the good moving forward.
2: Yeah, I think the voters of East Baton Rouge Parish may speak out later this month. There's the library has a ballot initiative, a tax initiative that's on the ballot. And I have to think that the voters are not going to give more money to a library that can't use the right pronouns. I'm not going to trust my kids to go in and get a book from a library that doesn't know which pronoun to use. So we'll see what happens with that. Pastor Scott, you come from California.
10: Yes, sir.
2: Well, you need some prayer out there, don't you?
10: God's moving in California.
2: Let's talk about that. Let's talk about the, now you serve on the city council.
10: Yes, sir.
2: There in Northern California. You know the northern part of California. It's not really California.
10: Yes, it is.
2: It's so much different than Southern California, especially when you think about Los Angeles, absolutely, places like that. It's beautiful country.
10: It is. Yeah, I'm blessed to be there for sure.
2: So talk about your interest here in the Pray, Vote, Stand chapters.
10: You know, I first of all want to say I appreciate all that you guys have done for decades. You've been plowing in the field and sounding the trumpet for a long time. And I really appreciate the fact that, you know, we looked into what you guys have. And, you know, pastors may feel overwhelmed of getting involved, but, you know, the resources that you guys have available are really so turnkey. It's like turn the lights on, hit play, organize people, love on them. And it really is just a great resource for people who have a burden, care for the community and for their country. It's just like in the package, ready to go. So we're blessed by it.
2: And when you look at, as a pastor, ministry, I mean, you want to reach beyond the walls of your church.
10: Right.
2: And the focus here, it's descriptive, pray, vote, stand. Yeah. We have an obligation to exercise our Christian citizenship. But we, more than that, we have an obligation, responsibility to live out our kingdom authority and praying for building relationships with elected leaders. Uh-huh. It's a little bit, I mean, what you've heard here and what you've seen, it's a little bit of a different approach than what Tim was saying about a lot of the political groups, right?
10: Exactly. Yeah. And I love your guys' heart because, you know, the way that the church is engaged by and large with culture over the last 100 years has not worked. You know, even as we've seen moves of God and churches develop and whatnot, at the same time, culture has drastically declined, and nobody can argue against that. We can continue to sit in the sidelines and get what we're getting, or move out of, you know, different states. People move out of California and then some more conservative states, but same thing's going to happen there unless we change what we're doing. And engaging in a way that you guys have presented, you know, pray, vote, stand, it doesn't mean coming in and being angry and pounding your fists and shouting, but it does mean carrying the light of Jesus into every sphere of life. And that includes, you know, our culture architects, you know, people who are making decisions that impact our whole communities, our cities, our children. You know, why would we get upset with those who are making decisions, you know, if we're not at the table? Doug LaMalfa, my congressman, often said, you're either at the table or you're on the menu, and the church has been on the menu for far too long.
2: Yes, I can envision Doug saying that.
10: Yeah.
2: Tim, you, as we mentioned, you founded Teen PAC, ran that for years before you ran for the Public Service Commission in Georgia. You've taken this role on with great enthusiasm. Of course, that's kind of your nature, but even more so, what excites you and motivates you as you see this vision unfolding across America?
19: Yeah, it's leadership development, for sure. Taking people who maybe they've been consuming FRC's products. You've been reading our newsletter, watching our show, going through Stand on the Word, but you've never gone to your city council and spoken, or you've never taken a stand on a moral issue in your community. And I think by pulling people together, we get this synergy, this sharpening effect. And when you've got a brave person like these two pastors and a lot of our other brave leaders leading, then you are building courage. And that's what we need, Tony. We need more courageous Christians speaking out in this society when something comes up in their community.
2: Is speaking of brave, you know, Pastor Jason, you this is your second career. Your first career, you're a retired fireman. As it was alluded to earlier in our gathering here, you used to run into burning buildings. Now, you know, now you're setting them on fire with the Holy Ghost. Speak to what Tim mentioned, the God in Government course, which is one of the first things that we have our Pray, Build, Stand chapters do, is to go through an abbreviated course of that, bringing the new people on board. Speak to how that opens people's eyes to number one, their responsibility, but number two, their authority and the power that they have.
20: Speaking of setting things on fire, I would say the God in Government course was key to kind of putting a fire in the chapter, to the start of it. So as people, as we were going through this course, they were like, I've never heard these things before. We did not receive this kind of education in school. And so I think, even not to get off topic, but even to say how much our education system needs some overhaul in the history that we're teaching our children. But I found 60 and 70 year old adults, plus all the way down to 20 year olds. We had a wide variety of age there in our audience, and it was incredible. We had about 50 people in attendance on average each session, and it was incredible and very eye opening. And they began to see God's design for government in a very, very just an impactful way.
2: Pastor Scott, you said you and I were talking last night. You were apolitical.
10: I was unregistered to vote. Yeah, back in 2014, 20 years of ministry up until that point, both youth, you know, basically if I were to high school, right into ministry, you know, youth missions, lived in Russia for a couple of years. And
2: smuggled Bibles into Russia.
10: Into China, yeah, from Russia. And, you know, came back, associate pastor, and that whole time was unregistered to vote, uninvolved. And it's not that I didn't care, just there's, you know, in most Bible vocation or Bible training, there's no, you know, classes on how do you engage your community leaders.
2: Right.
10: And so for me, it was just completely just uneducated, just didn't know anything.
2: Did you not, I mean, when you were smuggling Bibles into China and you ministered in Russia.
10: Yes, sir.
2: Did you not make the connection with what public policy and government does as to whether or not it makes it easy to worship God or puts your life at risk?
10: I think for a lot of us, it's in the back of your mind, but the crossover to making an impact in that realm as opposed to just enjoying or suffering under what's there. I think a lot of us, you know, work underneath or, you know, exist within the structure that exists, but there's hasn't been, at least it wasn't in my heart, hope that I could be an influencing agent to see that change.
2: So what triggered it? What changed it?
10: When God began to speak to me about my community, because, you know, a lot of us, I'll speak for myself. You know, we go to a church and we have a burden and vision for that church. But when God calls you to a city, he calls you to the city, not just, you know, the church. So when God spoke to me about my city, my eyes went beyond the pulpit and beyond the four walls of our church and began to investigate, well, if God wants to move in the city, what's going on in the city? And so that led me to meet with the mayor. Didn't know her. It wasn't from this town. Had no connections to this town. Had no connections to the mayor. And just wanted to reach out to her and connect with her and met with her. And she ended up rededicating her heart to the Lord. She was wandered away from God for a long time. And then through our friendship, she's like, come down and check out City Hall. And again, no training at all with any kind of politics or whatnot. Just seeing the mess, you know, and seeing that the change was needed.
2: It was a ministry opportunity.
10: Yeah, and so because I had no desire to run, because now I'm on third term, been attending there 10 years on city council, and no desire, that was never in my wheelhouse, never in my mind to get involved. I just realized somebody needs to do something.
2: Yeah.
10: And
2: but it really is an extension of the church.
10: 100%.
2: I mean, you're solving problems for the community. You're helping people.
10: Yeah. Some people ask me, like, how do you balance the two? You know, you're a pastor and a politician, and I tell them, it's the same thing. You know, God, when He calls you to lead a community and love on the community, the Bible doesn't change. It's not like you check the Bible at the door. God doesn't change, you know, right. When you enter City Hall. You know, you are a child of God, and you carry that with you wherever you go. And so, you know, the leadership skills that pastors have, and not that necessarily it needs to be a pastor, because really anybody can be called to God right. And make an influence. But, you know, the things that we have in-house already are really easily transferable into city leadership.
2: Absolutely, without question. Tim, we have about 15 seconds left. You get the closing 15 seconds.
19: Hey, if you're courageous, call me. I'm looking for you. We want you to start a chapter. We want to see these things all over America.
2: How do they reach you?
19: Yeah, they can email me, teckles@frc.org. I would give you my cell phone number, but there's not time.
2: All right, or text chapters to 67742. Gentlemen, thanks so much for joining me. And pastors, thank you for joining us as well. Folks, thank you for joining us. And until next time, you remember what to do. Pray, vote, and keep standing.
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0: 5-minute analysis on today's issues: unplanned pregnancy, abortion, politics, the American family, exposing the issues. 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
1: Hi, I'm Todd Clayton, and welcome to Life Radio. Our guest today is going to be Abby Johnson. Now, she was our guest speaker at the Celebrate Life Banquet in Baton Rouge recently. And here's a little of what she had to say.
2: That's how sin comes in. Just one little lie at a time, one little compromise, one little justification. And it happens to each and every one of us. People just don't know what they don't know. And I worked in an abortion clinic for 8 years. Of my life. 8 years that I ran from God. 8 years that I believed I knew better than the one who intimately created me. But you know where God caught up with me? Right smack dab in the middle of that abortion clinic. Because you can run from God, but He will always catch up with you. When you are one of His children, He will never let you go. He will always keep pursuing you, no matter where you are. And He caught up with me right in the middle of an abortion procedure room. And most of you know the story. I was called in. I was asked to assist during an abortion. That wasn't my job. But I stood there holding that probe, and we did the measurement, and it was a 13-week-old baby. Most of us have seen 13-week ultrasounds or something similar. Baby's fully formed. If you've seen Unplanned, the abortion scene in the beginning, it's not really an abortion that you see, but that really is a 13-week-old baby on an ultrasound that you see. A fully formed, innocent child. And I looked at that screen, not wanting to believe what I was seeing, not wanting to believe that when that suction catheter touched that baby, that he jumped. Because that wasn't supposed to happen. You know, I had been told for all this time that the fetus didn't have any sensory development, that it didn't feel anything until 28 weeks gestation. But here we were, here I was looking at this screen, and this baby was only 13 weeks, and this baby was feeling what was happening to him in the womb. This baby was flailing his arms and legs, trying to move away from this abortion instrument. This baby was fighting for his life. With nowhere to go. Was not supposed to happen. And when the doctor had everything in the right position, he said, "Beam me up, Scotty."
1: And we're going to have to wrap up there for today, but we'd like to thank Abby Johnson for being our guest speaker at the Celebrate Life Banquet. And if you'd like some more information, you can contact us toll-free here at Life Radio. 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
1: Hey, bud. 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Nothing wrong. Don't need anything. Just saying hey, because I missed you. But we can talk later, just whenever it works for you. All right. Love and miss you guys. Talk to you later.

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not seen for some time. We'll stop by and ask me, where have I been? What's on my

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1: Well, praise the Lord out there tonight. Drivers and friends, wherever you're listening. This is Church on the Road coming to you across the highways and byways of the internet. Whether you're rolling down the interstate, parked at a truck stop, or listening from your living room, you're part of the family tonight. Chaplains Gary and Fred here with you, bringing testimonies, the Word of God, and the good news of Jesus Christ. And behind the scenes, Chaplains Roger and Bruce keeping the signal strong so every whosoever who wants to listen can hear. So keep those wheels turning. Pull up a chair and let's have church on the road.
2: Good morning, everybody. Good to be with you today. Pray God's blessings on each of you wherever you are. May God watch over you and keep you safe. This morning, we're going to go to the Word of God, and I'm not going to keep you too very long. I promise you that. But the Lord's laid a message on our heart. I was up very, very early this morning trying to get our head together. It's been a busy week, so I've not had time to get ahead very much. So I got up about 4 o'clock this morning and praying and seeking the Lord about the message for the day. And the Lord took us to this passage of text that every one of us is familiar with. I'm in the book of Acts, chapter number 22. Just going to read a couple of verses from there, but I'm going to reference a lot of scripture this morning and to kind of share with you what the Lord has spoken to our heart. Acts chapter 22, verses number 6 and 7, we know that we're dealing with the issue of Paul. Paul's giving us his testimony. What a testimony that Paul has. As the Lord has dealt with him and brought him to a place of service for the kingdom of God. And we are blessed today because truly the Lord did bring him to that place. We have much of the New Testament that is accredited to Paul under the leadership of the Lord, how he has spoke into our life and still does. And how that he has helped establish the church and the furtherance of the gospel. But in chapter 22, as Paul's giving his testimony in verses 6 and 7, this is what Paul says. He said, "Now it happened, as I journeyed and came near Damascus at about noon, suddenly a great light from heaven shone around me, and I fell to the ground. And I heard a voice saying to me, 'Saul, Saul, why are you persecuting me?'" We ask the Lord, bless the word this morning. This verse number 7, there's something just jumped out at me this morning as I was reading this. And that is Paul made a statement that he heard a voice. Now let me ask you something this morning. Have you heard the voice? Now that is a real important question, let me tell you. We know that there are institutions full across the land of those that hear voices. And that's not the kind of voice that we're talking about this morning. We're not talking about a figment of imagination or a mind that is sick or are playing games on us. We're talking about the voice that comes from God. This voice that comes from heaven is, and this is what Paul is identifying to us in this scripture. There came a voice to him. And you know what? We don't need to overlook that. I want you to know today that God speaks. Do we always listen, or do we ever listen? Maybe that's even a better question. But we know that God speaks, and he speaks to individuals. So we need not even give consideration to the reality that he would leave us out. I want you to know today that if you are a live individual, a human being taking on breath, God speaks. And we need to be attentive to what God is saying. Have you heard the voice? Now, Paul identified to us in his testimony, "I've heard that voice. It was a distinguishable voice. Paul knew who it was. He asked the question, Lord, is that you? He knew already the answer to that question before he even asked. He knew that it was the Lord speaking to him. God's voice is recognizable. I looked into the scripture. And I'm going to reference a bunch of scripture this morning, so you just please bear with me just for a few moments. I went all the way back to the book of Genesis, and I found, and I'm going to turn back there right quick because I don't want to mess this up. I found a man that we all know by the name of Noah. Brother Billy mentioned that his son was going to the ark. That's a wonderful place to go if you've not been. I can speak up and tell you it's a great place to go. But we know that the Bible begins to teach to us in the 6th chapter of the book of Genesis in verses 13 and 14, and God said to Noah, the end of all flesh has come before me, for the earth is filled with violence through them, and behold, I will destroy them with the earth. Make yourself an ark of gopher wood, make rooms in the ark, and cover it inside and out with pitch. Now, we can see very clearly that Noah is identifying to us that he heard that voice. That voice was speaking to him and giving him a word that he needed to hear that literally not only impacted his age, but impacts our age yet today. The truth of the word that God is going to perform his act. And we need to hear what God is going to say to us because he's still performing acts. And he's still using individuals that hears the voice of God to complete that task. I'll hurry on. Abraham is another one that heard the voice. Genesis chapter 12. Now the Lord had said to Abram, get out of your country from your family and from your father's house to a land that I will show you. I will make you a great nation. I will bless you and make your name great, and you shall be a blessing. Very clearly, we can see in this passage of text that Abraham is another one that heard the voice. The very same voice, no doubt, that Noah had heard back there just a few pages before that we read from. I continued to read. I looked over into the book of Exodus in chapter number 3, verse number 4. So when the Lord saw that he turned aside to look, God called to him from the midst of the bush and said, Moses, Moses, and he said, here am I. Now, we know the story that's given to us in this account very clearly is that when Moses was on the backside of the desert tending the flock, and God began to speak to him. Boy, Moses heard the voice. And the voice was to lead my people to this new land, get them out of slavery, and bring them to a place where they can experience the presence of God very real in their life. He heard the voice, that very same voice that we've been talking about. So we know throughout the pages, and I'm going to hurry on here and rather go page to page, but we know that the prophets heard the voice. If you look at the prophet Daniel, oh my goodness, I love the book of Daniel. It's one of my favorite books. But Daniel heard the voice. We know that Jeremiah heard the voice. And how about Isaiah? We look at Isaiah, how he prophesied about the coming of Christ, even right down to the crucifixion of Christ and the blood that was shed for humanity. My goodness, there's no doubt about it that he was tuned in. He had his ear tuned in to heaven, I promise you that, because he heard the voice. And then there was a period there of about 400 years between the Old Testament and New Testament that voice wasn't prevalent. But it didn't go away. It just wasn't prevalent at the moment. 400 years there that they did not get a word from the Lord. But then something miraculously happened. We know that there is a connection between the Old Testament and the New Testament. And there are many connections, by the way. But one in particular is that voice. That voice continued. If you look into the book of Luke, and I'm not going to turn there for time's sake this morning, but if you look into the book of Luke, you're going to find that voice came to Mary. Now, Mary was in a predicament here, because whenever the voice began to speak to her that she was going to deliver a child, now she had not known man, so how am I going to deliver a child? Well, it was the voice of God that was speaking unto her and gave her explicit direction as to how this was all going to come to pass. So Mary, in the New Testament, heard the voice, and oh, she became obedient to that. She heard the voice of surrender. Surrender to the will of God. Surrender what God wants to do in your life. Because when you surrender to the will of God, you're going to be a blessing to many. Keep that thought in mind. We know that Joseph also heard the voice. Book of Matthew, chapter number 1, starting in verse 18 through 24. Not going to read it, but you can reference it sometime later. We know that Joseph, too, heard the voice. Now, the Bible declares that legally he could have put her away, but he heard that voice, and that voice was Joseph, fear not. Fear not. So when we hear that voice, we hear that voice to become a blessing, and we are challenged to fear not, because that voice knows what it is speaking into us and even knows what the outcome can be. I looked into the book of Mark, chapter number 1, verses 9 through 11, and I see that John the Baptist was another one that heard the voice. We know that he was at the River Jordan baptizing, and behold, he looks and he sees Jesus coming to be baptized. When Jesus went into the water and was baptized, the Bible declares that the heavens opened, and the Spirit of God descended like a dove, and he heard the voice, "This is my beloved Son, in whom I am well pleased." It was a voice of announcement. Behold the Lamb of God. He was announcing Jesus to the world when Jesus came at that very moment. He heard the voice. It continues. I went to the book of Luke, chapter number 24, and I saw that there were the women that came to the tomb. They came there on the morning of the first day of the week, and they saw that the stone was rolled away, and behold, they heard the voice. You know what that voice was, don't you? Sure you do. You know exactly what that voice was. That voice was, "He is not here. He is risen." What good news that we heard when the voice spoke, "He is not here. He has risen," just as he said that he would do. There's that voice again. We know that it goes on. We read in the scripture just a moment ago where Paul had heard the voice. Now, this was a voice of conviction. We know that Paul began to testify to us that he was a persecutor of the church, a persecutor of Christians. He did not believe in Christ, and he was taking every stand that he could against Christ, but something happened. He heard the voice, and it was a voice of conviction. Oh, I'm telling you something. I'm so glad that one day I heard the voice of conviction, because the Lord spoke into my life and told me that I needed Jesus Christ, that I needed to repent of my sin. That voice of conviction. Oh, I pray you've heard that voice, but if you haven't, I pray you hear it today, because it changes your life. When we hear that voice and we come to the place where we surrender our life unto Jesus Christ, life changes completely. We have renewed hope. We find new strength. We find new joy. We find new peace. We find new love. We find a relationship in the Lord, because we've heard the voice of conviction and we have responded to it. There's that voice. Paul also, in this voice that he heard there on the Damascus Road, he heard the voice of commission. "I've got something for you to do." Now, I want you to know that God is still speaking today, and he's still challenging individuals to a life of commission. He wants to send us into the world. He told the disciples, I'm going to send you out into the world that you might tell them about Jesus. And I'm paraphrasing, you know that. But he's still calling individuals. But you know what the reality is? There's not many today that's surrendering to that voice of commission. We are seeing churches dying because they have no one to come and to tell them about Jesus. Is it because that voice isn't speaking? It is not, but it is because that there are those that are not surrendering to the voice. We know that Peter heard the voice over in the book of Acts, chapter number 10, verses 9 through 15. Not going to read it, but Peter heard the voice whenever he was challenged to go to Cornelius' house. Now, Peter says, I'm not supposed to go there. This isn't a place that I'm supposed to go. And he began to make all kinds of excuses why that he should not go. Cornelius' house wasn't worthy, and I'm paraphrasing, but I shouldn't be going there. And the Lord began to speak to him a voice that he was not to judge. It wasn't up to him. It was the Lord that was speaking into their life and drawing them close to him. So it was not Peter's place to judge, but it was Peter's place to respond to the voice and to go and to tell them about Jesus. The disciples, they collectively heard the voice. Over in the book of Acts, chapter number 1, verses 10 and 11, we know that Jesus is now ascending into heaven. We know that his work on this earth, his earthly work is completed, and now he's ascending back to heaven. And we hear that the disciples are there on the mountainside watching Jesus ascend. And we know that as he is ascending, that they hear the voice. Hey, don't stand here gazing, because this same Jesus that's going away, he's coming back again. They heard the voice, and it was a challenge to them that they would go forth and proclaim, he's been here, but he's coming again. I want you to know that's still true. That voice is still a reality, that Jesus is coming again. Now, if we go back to the scripture that we read to from just a moment ago, here, I didn't read quite as far as I wanted to, because I want to read just a little bit farther. In that passage of text in the book of Acts, we read that Paul heard the voice, and Jesus asked him, why are you persecuting me? And then it goes on to say, in verse number 9, and those who were with me indeed saw the light and were afraid, but they did not hear the voice. Now, isn't that amazing? They were there, but they did not hear the voice. Now, let me ask you a question. Were they not listening? Paul heard that voice, and no doubt in my mind, it was an audible voice. But they did not hear the voice. Why did they not hear the voice? Well, I'm going to tell you today, I think there's a lot of people that God is speaking to that's not listening. I'll just be honest about it. I think there's a lot of people today that's got their own self-will and their mind made up that they're refusing to hear the voice of the Lord speak into their life. God's got work for them to do. God wants to bless them. God wants to bring them out from the mess that they're in. God wants to lead them to a place of fellowship. He wants to lead them into a place of freedom where sin is no longer holding them bondage, and they're not listening to the voice. What is going on? That voice is still speaking, and it's still relevant. I want to read one more passage of Scripture, and it is very, very important. This is what the Bible says to us in the book of Hebrews, in chapter number 12 and verse number 25. This is a word of warning. It says, see that you do not refuse him who speaks. For if they did not escape who refused him who spoke on earth, much more shall we not escape if we turn away from him who speaks from heaven. Now that is a word of warning, that we are challenged to listen for and obey the voice that is speaking into us. Now we can say that that God's not speaking into our life, but I want you to know today, if we say that, we are not telling the truth, because God deals with every individual, every heart. God deals with. So we have no excuse. Now, if we are denying that God's speaking to us, we're digging ourselves a big hole. And we're going to pay the price for that. Because God speaks because He chooses to bless, wants to help us, wants to bring us out from where we are to a greater place. He wants to mend our lives, mend our families, mend everything about us. And beyond that, give us His presence in our life, provide to us the Holy Spirit that is will be with us every day. He wants to give us joy and peace and comfort and love and a hope that is not of this earth, but it is eternal. Listen to the voice. Have you heard it? Have you responded to it? Are you doing what the voice has challenged you to do? Let's pray.
3: I would like to pray for the chaplains and truckers. Father of glory, tonight we come before you praying exactly what Paul prayed, that you would give us the spirit of wisdom and revelation and the knowledge of you, that the eyes of our understanding would be enlightened. Lord, open our eyes. Open the eyes of every chaplain who stands in places most people never see. When they walk into hospital rooms heavy with grief, open their eyes to see you already there. When they sit beside families with impossible news, open their eyes to see your spirit hovering over the chaos. When they enter prison blocks, counseling offices, trauma centers, let them see beyond what is visible. Give them the vision to see divine appointments disguised as interruptions. When they feel weak, let them see your strength perfected in weakness. When they feel alone in leadership, remind them that the mountain is still full of horses and chariots of fire. Protect their hearts from weariness. Remove spiritual cataracts that come from constant exposure to pain. Refresh their vision. Let them see the hope when others cannot. Let them see eternity when others see endings. Father, we lift up the truckers tonight, those driving through darkness while the world sleeps, those crossing state lines ahead of them, those navigating storms, traffic, deadlines, loneliness. When the highway stretches long and silent, open their eyes to see that you ride in the passenger seat. When fatigue presses in at 2 a.m., open their eyes to see the angels encamped around them. When visibility drops and fog rolls in, remind them that even they cannot see, you see perfectly. Give them alert minds, steady hands, protective equipment, and safe arrivals. Let them see purpose in every mile marker. Let them see calling in the ordinary. If fear whispers in the cab, let faith answer louder. If discouragement settles in, let revelation rise up. If temptation approaches at lonely stops, let them see the holiness of the God who walks with them. Above the hospital bed, above the prison wall, above the steering wheel, above the storm cloud, let them see you high and lifted up. Lift the fog, turn on every light, remove anything that blinds us from your glory. We do not want religion, we want revelation. Open the eyes of our heart, Lord, and when you open them, let us reflect what we see. In the strong and mighty name of Jesus Christ, amen.

Chaplains Gary and Fred behind the mic, preaching truth in the middle of the night. Testimonies rolling in from far, from truck stop booths and parked up cars. Somebody says I was lost in sin. Another voice says he saved me then. Every story that's being told is a mile marker on this road of gold.

Hey, chaplains. This is Mike calling from a rest stop in Arkansas. I just wanted to say, last year I was ready to give up on life. Then one night driving down the highway, I found church on the road. And right there in my truck cab, I gave my heart to Jesus. Praise the Lord, brother. Welcome home.

friend, wherever you're listening tonight, Jesus said, whosoever will may come, and there's always a place for you, a church on the road.

We don't like to close any program without offering you the chance to give God your heart. So pray with me right now. Just a simple little prayer. Pray, Lord Jesus, forgive me for my sins. 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And then I want you to mold me into the person that you want me to be. Help me to live for you from this day forward. In Jesus' name. Amen. Amen. All right. God bless you all. And remember, God loves you and we do too.

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mistakes, and I've got enough regrets to last a lifetime. 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

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Back in 2023, when the honor of becoming president was bestowed upon me, the Lord impressed on me two things: relocation and community involvement. 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

the ground that you came from. They say blood is thicker than water, and no matter how far this highway has to wind, it's a good Lord and good people that hold you together. And when the wheels hit home,

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0: My dearest of friends, I am feeling the urgency of the hour. In my knowledge of history, and in the 77 years that I have lived on this earth, and the 52 years of ordained ministry, I have never seen a more urgent time for the preaching of the gospel, the proclamation of the gospel in our nation, as I do now. Because the gospel is the answer. A great awakening is the answer. And so I am dedicating my time and my life to leading the way, and I'm going to be on the road and on television, on radio, urging my friends to join with me so together we can have an impact in these last days.
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who is in need of healing and wholeness, or anyone who knows somebody who needs healing or wholeness, they'll pay attention. But healing is not only limited to Christians. The desire for healing is a desire that is longed for by all people, everywhere, in every culture, in every nation, every tribe. It's an intuitive need and desire that God created in us to need wholeness and healing. Whether it is physical healing, whether it's emotional healing, whether it's a spiritual healing, whatever kind of healing that is desperately needed from within us. And because of that desperate inner feeling and inner need for healing, modern media has latched on the Siamese twin of spirituality and healing. And those have become the cry of many in our nation, if not a large proportion of people around the world. I want to give you just an example of how this has become a desperate cry in our nation and so many of your neighbors and your friends. That's a desperate cry. I want to give you an example. The University of Chicago conducted a thorough study, and they found that 67% of the American people believe in the supernatural. But wait a minute, not the supernatural that most Christians would understand. It's not the supernatural power of the Lord Jesus Christ through the power of His blood. That's not what they're talking about. Let me explain to you what they mean by the supernatural. The poll goes on to explain that 42% of Americans claim that they had contact with the dead. Now that's what they mean by the supernatural. Another poll showed that 1 out of 4 Americans believe in the reincarnation. That's what they mean by the supernatural. The reason I call all of this shadow spirituality is because the shadow is not the real thing. It's the fake. Shadow is the false one. It's not the real thing. And shadow spirituality sounds good. Please listen to me. I know some of you are troubled by what I've been saying. So I want you to listen to what I'm going to tell you in this concluding message. You see, shadow spirituality looks good on the outside, but it is hollow on the inside. Shadow spirituality looks very attractive from the outside, but it's empty on the inside. They are enticing anyone who craves for love and peace and contentment, but they cannot accomplish these claims. I want you to hear me right, please. There is only one true spirituality. And that only one true spirituality is only found in the Holy Spirit of God. And the Holy Spirit of God can only dwell in the lives of those who have submitted to the authority of Jesus Christ. Only the Holy Spirit of God, who is Jesus' gift to those who follow Him, to those who are His, can produce the healing of the soul, can produce the peace of mind, that can produce the comfort of our emotions. In the past few messages, we saw together the person of the Holy Spirit and how He seals everyone who belongs to Jesus Christ for life and eternity. Secondly, we saw the power of the Holy Spirit and how God longs for you who know Jesus, who have been sealed by the Holy Spirit, to be daily filled of that power every single moment of every single day. And today, in this last message in the series, we're going to look and see the promise of the Holy Spirit to the believers. And the promise is this: if you are sealed by the Holy Spirit and He has His seal on you, and daily filled with the power of the Holy Spirit, daily, often moment by moment of every day, then the promise is that you will, not may, you will bear the fruit of the Spirit. That's a promise. That's God's promise. But you know what happens? Because we live in an age where people don't keep their promises habitually, because we have grown to distrust people's word, and we say we wait and see if they can really deliver. Many of us have grown to distrust
in God's promise.

0: Moses. Because we think God is a man, and he's like so-and-so, and he's like so-and-so, he's like my father, he's like my mother, he's like my boss, he's like, and he is not going to keep his promise. And we have grown in the church of Jesus Christ distrusting in the promises of God, let alone claim the promises of God. This is how it often works in the life of many of a believer. They see a promise in the scripture, and they claim that promise from God. And they pray, and they pray, and they ask for that promise, and then they don't receive the promise. At that point, they become disappointed with God. Oh, God didn't answer my prayer. I prayed and he didn't answer me. Here's a promise. But you know what most often the situation is? Listen to me. Most often the situation is that this person has never read the conditions of the promise. Most Christians only want to latch on the promise, forget about the conditions for meeting the promise. We don't want to meet those conditions. We don't want to even think about our conditions. We just want to claim the promises. I was talking to somebody the other day. He said, you know, I got this Jabez book, and I read, oh, God, bless me, bless me, bless me, and he hasn't blessed me. I said, have you met the conditions of blessing? No, what's that? So what happens when they don't meet the conditions of the promise? They don't receive the promise, and then they cry out, oh, God, why? When they don't receive the promise of God, they accuse God of not keeping his promise. Let me tell you something. God will always keep his promise. So they live the rest of their lives, the rest of their Christian lives, not believing, let alone claiming the promises of God. I want to illustrate this to you. A friend of mine was telling me the other day, true story, a couple who were going away on an extended vacation. Their married son and his wife, their daughter-in-law, promised them not to worry about a thing. Just go and enjoy their vacation. They will take care of everything. They're going to mow the lawn. They're going to keep the house clean. They'll make sure it's locked every day. They're going to collect the mail. Just go and enjoy yourself. Within a few days, the older couple began to scratch their head. What if they forget to lock the doors? Or what if the robbers would come in and steal all of our treasured possessions? Well, what about if they don't mow the lawn? What if they don't pick up the mail? What's going to be piling up in the... And within a few days, they cut their trip short and they came home. Only to find that the lawn has been mowed, house has been locked, mail has been picked up, everything was done. But they ruined their vacation, they ruined their time, because they could not trust their son and daughter-in-law are going to keep their words. Listen to me, God is not like that. God keeps his promises. I want you to hear me right on this one. Think of how many Christians are living a life of turmoil. They are sealed by the Holy Spirit. They belong to the Lord Jesus, but they're living their life in turmoil because deep down, they do not believe that God keeps his promises because they have distrusted God to do what he said he will do. The question is, do you meet the conditions? Do you keep the conditions of the promise? I want to give you an example. The Bible is full of examples. Jesus said in Luke 6:38, I want to tell you something. I staked all my life on that promise of God. Here's what Jesus said. He said, give, and it shall be given to you, a good measure, pressed down, shaken together, and running over, will put into your lap. For, listen to this, because that's the condition. Give, and we'll give it to you. But here's the condition. By the measure you use, will be measured the measure you get back. And so many people running around give God the crumbs of everything. They're chinching with God. He goes, well, I give you this, and you get this, and I get this, and you get this. And they give to God less than what they tip a waiter in a restaurant. And then they sit there. When they get into financial trouble or whatever trouble they get into, they say, oh, God, but I've given you 10% of the leftover. Oh, God, why am I not blessed? Why, God, you're not blessing me? Let me tell you something. Listen to me. What you are doing when you are not being a cheerful giver, and I'm talking about your money, and I'm talking about your energy, I'm talking about your time. I tell you what you're doing when you're really cheating God and not meeting the condition of His blessing. It's more than just cheating God. You know what you're doing? You really are insulting God. You're insulting Him. When you spend more money and more time on your leisure activities than what you do for the God who loves you, you're not only not meeting the conditions of His promises, you're offending a holy God. Hear me right, please. Whenever you claim a promise, read carefully the condition of the promise. So what's the condition of the promise of the Holy Spirit? What is the condition of you bearing the fruit of the Spirit? The condition of the promise of bearing the fruit of the Spirit, number one, is that once and for all, you become sealed by the Holy Spirit. And once that's done, daily, moment by moment, decision by decision, action by action, continuously, daily, filled by the Holy Spirit. So what's the promise? The promise is that you will bear the fruit of the Spirit. What is the fruit of the Spirit? According to Galatians 5, 22 and 23, the fruit of the Spirit is, don't ever say are, because it's one. The fruit of the Spirit is love, joy, peace, patience, kindness, goodness, faithfulness, gentleness, and self-control. Shadow spirituality. And I've talked to enough people to know that they will tell you they want all these things. Oh, yes, they want them desperately. They want peace, and they want love. They want joy. They want contentment. They want it all. Read my lips. They have deadly squat of a chance of reaching their goal. Why? Because love, joy, peace, patience, kindness, goodness, gentleness, and self-control cannot be manufactured. They cannot be organized. They cannot be orchestrated. They cannot be primed up. They cannot climbed up to. It's a fruit. And there are two conditions for producing this fruit: being sealed once and for all by the Holy Spirit of God, and daily being filled with the power of the Holy Spirit of God in order to have victory in your life. Those are the two conditions. If you ever watched harvesting of grapes, you would know there are always two people involved. There is the person who's cutting the cluster of grapes. But then there's another person who's walking right next to that person with an open basket. And as the person cuts those clusters of grapes, places them in the basket. He will cut, place them in the basket, and he walks with the person who's cutting the fruit. If he stops, he stops. If he goes this way, he goes this way. If he goes backward, he walks backward. Always the basket is open, and he is closely connected with the fruit cutter. That's how it works. That's how it works. If that person tries to shut the basket, he ain't gonna get any fruit. If he tries to run ahead of the cutter, he ain't going to get the fruit. If he's going to lag behind, he's not going to get the fruit. As long as the person with the basket keeps the basket open and follows closely along with the cutter, then the fruit basket is going to be filled to overflowing with the fruit. But if the basket carrier chooses to go his way or her way, there'll be no fruit. There'll be no fruit. And you say, why? Why am I not fruitful in my life? Why am I not receiving? One of two reasons, hear me right. You closed your basket. You're not being filled with the Holy Spirit on a daily basis. Or you're running ahead of the cutter or lagging behind. Listen to me, my beloved. You and I get into trouble when we do not stay connected to the fruit producer. The fruit of the Spirit is character, not conduct. The fruit of the Spirit is being, not doing. The fruit of the Spirit is the likeness of the Spirit. Now, those who claim to be Spirit-filled and bear no fruit of the Spirit, they have either never been sealed of the Holy Spirit to begin with, or they have closed their heart and they've ceased to be filled daily with the Holy Spirit. Spurgeon made a statement that has absolutely been a wonderful blessing in my life. He said, "The grace that does not change my life will not save my soul." Isn't that powerful? The grace that does not change my life will not save my soul. I want to tell you, listen to that very carefully. Memorize it. Write it down. You know why? Because a lot of people running around under the guise of grace, giving themselves a license to live and walk and practice sin. And they say it's grace. Beloved, grace is not a license to sin. The grace that does not change my life will not save my soul. So, if you have no genuine love, if you do not have peace of mind, if you have lost your joy, if you are full of anger and greed and selfish ambitions, you need to ask yourself the question, am I sealed of the Holy Spirit? You say, yes. I remember back in such and such time, I came to the Lord. I committed my life to the Lord. In fact, I really pray every day. I read the Bible every day. I try to do my best every day. No. God does not want you to try to do your best. Because when His Spirit fills you, you will do your best. Ask yourself the question, when was it the last time that I come in the presence of God like an open basket? Say, Lord, fill me with your Holy Spirit today. Fill me to overflowing. Listen to what Jesus said. He said, unless you abide in me, you will not bear fruit. I don't care how many Bible verses you have memorized. Unless you abide in me, and this is a continuous abiding, not on a Sunday, not on just few moments of every day. This is a continuous abiding. So what does God do to his fruitless child? If you are sealed with the Holy Spirit and you belong to the Lord, you are His possession, but you produce no fruit of the Spirit. Jesus said, that branch that bears no fruit, He lifts up. What does that mean? The non-fruit-bearing branch, obviously, there's a reason why it's not bearing fruit. Most likely, it's growing downward instead of upward. Is growing into the mud and the dirt of sin instead of the sunshine of God. So he takes that branch, he cleans it, he washes it, he takes that branch, he trims it. Have you ever felt this in your life? Ooh, I know, I've been there. Brother, I pray every day. I don't want to get there. Listen to what Hebrews 12:6 says. The Lord disciplines everyone whom He loves. Ooh, I don't want discipline, man. Oh, God loves me. He just, you know, kind of winks at me. He doesn't. No. If He loves you, He disciplines you. I'm not interested in disciplining my neighbor's kids. I'm only interested in disciplining my kids. So if you come and say, well, look at this guy, he's wild, he's doing this and he's doing that, and he seems to be all right in his life. Well, he doesn't belong to the Lord. God is not interested in disciplining the devil's child. He's only interested in disciplining his children, whom he loves. Look at verse 11. God's discipline seems painful rather than pleasant. Isn't that the truth? But later, it yields peaceful fruit of righteousness. Now hear me right. When we discipline our children, often it is because we love them. And most times it's more painful to the parents than it is to the child. As some children would say, not in the same place. That's true. but because we want our children to be successful. We want our children to be blessed. We want our children to be productive. And that's exactly what God does with His children. Because God knows that healing and wholeness and fruitfulness can only come when we are connected to the vine. That is why He makes sure that His children are connected and fruitful, even if He has to train us and disciplines us, even if He has to take us to the woodshed at times, even if He teaches us the hard way, even if He has to train us the hard way. Why? Because He knows what's best for us. He loves us so much. God desires for His children to be productive. He desires for His children to be fruitful. He desires for His children to be whole. And that is why He wants them to meet the conditions of fruitfulness.
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2: I'm Ruth Kramer with Mission Network News. We've got an incredible update from Nigeria after waves of Boko Haram kidnappings. And summer is a great time for kids in Eastern Europe and Central Asia to hear the gospel. We'll tell you what's happening and how you can get involved in just a moment. We'll begin today with news of a jailbreak, so to speak. The Nigerian army reported over the weekend it rescued 360 hostages from a Boko Haram stronghold in northeast Nigeria. Todd Nettleton with the Voice of the Martyrs USA says,
3: let's celebrate the fact that 360 people who were hostages are now freed. I mean, that is a great accomplishment, and that is a good day.
2: At the same time, the good news comes in the midst of continued attacks by militants or bandits this month.
3: We have seen in other cases attacks. People were pulled off a bus and kidnapped, even though, you know, the army has this really, I would say, victory to be able to free those hostages. As you look across the country, it is not getting safer.
2: Attacks are multi-layered. Ethnic tensions, faith-based clashes, and even competition for land resources surround believers in northern Nigeria.
3: They're advancing the gospel even under threat and with the full knowledge that they're doing so in a dangerous environment.
2: Pray for endurance in the challenges that God has allowed them to face for so many years.
3: The gospel is the answer to what is happening in northern Nigeria. And we should pray that the gospel will advance and pray specifically for even for terrorists to meet Jesus.
2: Meanwhile, recent Israeli airstrikes in southern Lebanon killed 17 people. The Iranian-backed terror group Hezbollah said it also carried out more attacks on Israeli troops in the region. Amidst the fighting, more than 1.2 million Lebanese have been displaced. John Cernelia, president of Sat7 USA, says,
4: keep in mind, in Lebanon, you've got about 5.8 million people. That's about the size of Metro Atlanta, just to put this in context, here in the United States.
2: Sat 7 broadcast gospel hope via satellite television across Lebanon. Their program, You Are Not Alone, recently featured an episode made by kids for kids who are fleeing the violence.
4: Our program was centered on children who were being kept at a youth home where they were provided with food and clothing. And so we have the opportunity to share the gospel good news to children and with content that is appropriate for them, and just reminding them of the biblical truth that you're not alone.
2: Please pray the encouragement of Psalm 46 over displaced families and children.
4: God is our refuge and strength, an ever-present help in trouble. This has become a bit of a rallying cry for our brothers and sisters living in Lebanon.
2: And do you have fond memories from vacation Bible camp or summer camp? Games, friends, and fun days outside. Across Eastern Europe and Central Asia, summer camps can also mean a first encounter with Jesus. Slava Gospel Association summer Bible camps are launching across 13 countries and hope to reach over 88,000 kids. SGA's Eric Mock says,
5: you can imagine a camp in Tajikistan on the border of Afghanistan is going to look very different than a camp in the war zone, very different than a camp in Poland, or very different from a camp in Russia, especially Far East Russia.
2: Local churches shape each program to fit their communities.
5: What SGA does is not really put shackles on any way that they conduct the camp other than the centrality of the gospel. And so each adapts to their cultural setting, their economic conditions, the relationships they've developed with the community, the languages that are relevant.
2: The ministry also reaches beyond the kids.
5: Suspicious parents wondering what these churches are actually talking about come along. And every year, parents are coming to faith as they hear the life-saving and life-changing message of the gospel.
2: 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I'm Ruth Kramer.
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8: And let me report that in this new book that we are releasing, for those of you who will send a gift this month, in the book, The Holy Spirit You May Not Know, there's a whole chapter entitled Walking in the Spirit that includes everything I'm going to say today and a bunch of other things that will be helpful to you. Walking in the Spirit, one step at a time. That's how we walk with God, one step at a time. You know, that's a hard lesson to learn. We are always several steps ahead, but God has promised to be there for us through His Spirit, one step at a time. We'll talk about it in just a moment. And the book I mentioned is available to you for a gift of any size during the month of June. We want you to have this third book in the trilogy on God. We have written a book called The God You May Not Know, The Jesus You May Not Know. And this third one is the final one in the Trinity series, The Holy Spirit You May Not Know. You can get a copy of The Holy Spirit You May Not Know for a gift of any size to Turning Point. That's all you have to do is send a gift and say, please send me the book on the Holy Spirit. And you can inquire about the trilogy by just going to our website or giving us a call, and we'll give you the information about that. You can get that as well. Walking in the Spirit is the only way you can make it through life. with joy in your heart. So let's find out about it right now as we open our Bibles to Galatians chapter 5. And this is part one of Walking in the Spirit. If you've ever watched the halftime show at a basketball game, you know how hard they try to keep everything entertaining for the crowd during that period. There are frisbee-catching dogs and trampoline dunkers and even dancing unicyclists. But at a recent Las Vegas Aces game, the stars of the show were 2 feet tall and still in diapers. It was the baby crawl race. 10 little ones lined up at the free throw line while parents waved toys and rattled keys and made noises they'd never make in public anywhere else. The crowd was roaring, the players on the bench were laughing, and then something unexpected happened. One baby girl stopped crawling halfway across the floor. She wobbled for a moment as if she couldn't decide what to do next, and then to everyone's amazement, the little toddler stood up. Cameras came out, the whole arena held their breath. She took one uncertain step and then another, and suddenly she was walking right into her mother's arms. Every parent remembers that moment, but never in public like that. And the Bible talks about another kind of walk. It's interesting that in the Bible, the terminology that is used to help us understand truth is not difficult. It's easy to understand because it comes from our own human experience. Walking is something every one of us knows about. And Paul said it this way, walk in the Spirit, and you will not fulfill the lust of the flesh. Now, we all know what it means to walk. We learned that before our second birthday. But what does it mean to walk in the Spirit? How do you do that? To walk in the Spirit means to live every day in dependence upon God. It is fellowship and reliance on the Holy Spirit to do what He came to do and what He alone can do. Sometimes we get the idea that the Christian life is a matter of grim determination. Maybe that's how you were taught at some point in your life. You get up in the morning, you square your shoulders, you tighten your belt, you draw in 3 deep breaths, and you determine in your heart, today I'm going to live for Jesus, even if it kills me. And it just might. As worthy as that goal might sound, it is not how the Lord intended us to live the Christian life. And if you keep that up for very long, you will be exhausted. You'll be looking for a way to resign. The truth is, living as a disciple of Jesus is not an issue of determination at all. It is an issue of dependence. It isn't trying, it's trusting. What a vast difference there is between determining and depending, and between trying and trusting. If I understand anything at all about the Word of God and about the ministry of the Holy Spirit in the life of the believer, the relationship is one of depending on Him to do His work through us. It is not our trying somehow to manufacture all the evidences of the Holy Spirit through our own energy and determination. There are some major reasons why trying to live the Christian life in our own strength won't work. I don't have to take a long time to tell you about these, but I'm going to outline them for you so you'll understand. One of the reasons why you can't do this on your own is that the demands of the Christian life are too demanding. Watchman Nee once wrote a book called The Normal Christian Life, but the fact is there's nothing normal about it. The Christian life is not hard. The Christian life is impossible. If you try to live the Christian life in your own strength, you will be constantly defeated, constantly wondering why you can't do better. I once took a pencil and a yellow pad, and I listed every New Testament instance of the little word walk. Let me give you a sampling of what I found. This is what the Bible says we are responsible to do, gathered around the word walk. We are to walk in good works, for we are His workmanship created in Christ Jesus for good works, which God prepared beforehand that we should walk in them. We're to walk in good works. We're to walk properly. Let us walk properly as in the day. We're to walk by faith, for we walk by faith and not by sight. We're to walk in love. Walk in love as Christ also loved us and has given himself for us. We're to walk as children of light, for you were once darkness, but now are you light in the Lord. Walk as children of light. You're to walk worthy of the Lord. Walk worthy of the Lord, fully pleasing him. You're to walk as Jesus walked, and many other expressions built around just one word. And let's be honest, as we read those things and we let them mount up in our minds, we say, there is no way. No way. We're called to do something that's impossible. It's not hard, it's impossible. And the expectations of the Bible for Christianity are very high. That's why so many Christians get discouraged. I once had a lady walk into my office and turn her Bible in. I'm not kidding you. She walked in and she said, I can't do this. And she turned in her Bible like it was her badge or something. So the demands of the Christian life are overwhelming. Can I get a witness? And we all know that, don't we? And then the determination of our enemy is very strong as well. Not only is the walk difficult, but we have someone pursuing us who's constantly laying traps for us along the way. We have a determined enemy. He is real. He is after us. His whole goal, his whole reason for existence is to undermine God's people, and he will go to any lengths to do that. Who is this enemy? Of course, you know who he is. He's the devil, Satan, the adversary, and he has a team. Did you know that? Listen to Paul's description of our situation in this paraphrase of Ephesians 6:12. For we are not fighting against people made of flesh and blood, but against persons without bodies, the evil rulers of the unseen world, those mighty satanic beings and great evil princes of darkness who rule the world, and against huge numbers of wicked spirits in the spirit world. Satan is an ancient and powerful foe with vast resources and bitter hatred of Jesus and everybody who belongs to him. You wonder why Christians are persecuted? They're persecuted because Satan hates Christians. And when Satan gets control of someone, that hatred is responded to by that person. I become very concerned when I hear people joking flippantly about Satan. Like, I don't worry about Satan. He doesn't know what he's dealing with if he's dealing with me. Oh, yes, he does. I hear people joking about it. And Scripture tells us that the mighty archangel Michael did not dare to bring an accusation against the devil. I'm not saying that we should give him credit he doesn't need. But we must bear in mind that Satan is a fierce, formidable enemy. We shouldn't overestimate his influence in our lives, but it's easy and dangerous to underestimate him. 1 Peter 5:8 says that Satan is like a roaring lion, ever prowling, seeking whom he may devour. And unfortunately, as you know, if you read the tabloids, many Christians are being devoured. He is devouring their influence. He's devouring their marriages. He's devouring their children. He's devouring their opportunities for ministry and service. They're literally being eaten alive. Revelation 12:9 tells us that he is the great dragon, the serpent of old, the devil and Satan, who deceives the whole world. He is a dangerous and devious enemy, and his goal is to undermine and neutralize God's people. Satan doesn't waste much time with people who aren't Christians. I mean, why would he? He's already got them. They're already on his side in the ledger, and they're already, whether they know it or not, doing his will. But once you become part of God's family, you can count on a new relationship with Satan. You can no longer take for granted that he will leave you alone, because he won't. You're no longer in the safe column of his ledger. He puts you on his hit list, and he'll be after you for as long as you live on this earth. Do you remember the conversation that Jesus had with Peter shortly before Jesus went to the cross? Jesus looked into his friend's eyes and he said, Simon, indeed Satan has asked for you that he may sift you as wheat, but I have prayed for you that your faith should not fail. That's what Satan wants to do. He wants to get his hands on our lives. He wants to shake us and sift us and unsettle us. In 2 Corinthians 2:11, Paul tells us that Satan utilizes schemes or devices, as the King James puts it. And the word scheme means the same thing as strategy. In other words, Paul is saying that we shouldn't be ignorant of Satan's strategies to undercut our lives and destroy us. Satan has a strategy for each one of us. If you could sneak into Satan's office, take a peek into his files, you might be surprised to find a file folder with your name on it. And inside that file are all the strategies he's tried on you, the ones that have worked and the ones that have failed. He doesn't waste his time with the ones that don't work anymore. Instead, he uses variations on the strategies that have caused you to stumble in the past. And as long as they keep working, he keeps using them. Somewhere in that file cabinet, there's a file labeled Jeremiah, David. In that file, I wouldn't be surprised at all if there's a notation that reads something like this: subject may be prone to discouragement, especially if he becomes overly weary. This has worked several times before and seems a promising method of attack. Suggestion: make sure he stays very busy and physically tired. At all costs, keep him from extended times of Bible reading and prayer. So what is Satan's strategy for me? He looks for ways to discourage me. He uses whatever people and whatever means and whatever circumstances it takes to achieve his goal. I know that to be true, but it shouldn't surprise me, because the scripture says he has a strategy for every one of us. And it's the same for you. Maybe your file says frequently tempted to gossip, or has quick temper, or is prone to coveting and jealousy, or is weak in the area of lust. Don't kid yourself. He knows very well where your vulnerabilities lie. It's all in his file. You've probably heard the statement that God loves you and has a wonderful plan for your life. That's very good news, but it's also true that Satan hates you and has a plan to destroy your life. And he's after you with unbounded energy to see what he can do to make sure you do not succeed as a follower of Jesus Christ. That sounds scary, but remember this when you think of it: greater is he who is in you than he who is in the world. You ultimately have the winning card in your heart in the person of Jesus Christ and the Holy Spirit. And then there's the destructive influence of the flesh. In Galatians 5:16, we read these words: walk in the Spirit, and you shall not fulfill the lust of the flesh. What does that mean? Let me help you remember what the flesh is. Here's how it works. Take the H off of the end and spell it backwards. And what does it say? What is the flesh, you guys? It is self. It is selfish. Me only. I am the key. I'm the center of everything. That's what the flesh is. It's a term that goes beyond bones and blood and muscle. Especially Paul's writing tells us that the flesh is life apart from God, centered only on you. The flesh is everything you are minus God. The flesh is everything you were before Christ became your Savior. So Paul says, if we walk by means of the Spirit, we won't be walking in the flesh. We won't be walking like God wasn't a part of us. Did you know that you can be a Christian and act as though God isn't even in your life? I've known people like that. For all intents and purposes, some Christians are practical atheists. They live their lives as if there is no God. They are Christians, yes. They've trusted Christ, but somehow they've gotten away from walking with the Lord, and they are walking in their old flesh nature. The flesh can have great power over us. You don't lose your flesh when Christ comes to live within you, and that's a strategy that we need to remember. When you become a Christian, your old nature doesn't go away. Can I get a witness? Listen to these words: for the flesh desires what is contrary to the Spirit, and the Spirit what is contrary to the flesh. They are in conflict with each other, so that you are not able to do whatever you want. How many of you have ever thought, why can't I do what I know I'm supposed to do? Because you're in a battle with the flesh. You're in the battle with the old nature. And what Paul is saying is, he's saying that there is a war going on within us. flesh against the spirit. This is more than a matter of human willpower. I'm reminded of the story of the old farmer who was once seen wrestling with a stubborn mule. And someone finally yelled out, "Sam, where's your willpower?" And he wiped his brow and replied, "My willpower's fine. This mule's won't power is the problem." Sometimes people ask me, why is the flesh so stubborn? Why does the flesh, self, the old you, why does it still have such power in your life? I'd like to explore that for just a moment with you. I remember the first time I realized this and how it made so much sense to me. First of all, physical age versus spiritual age. If you got saved at the age of 30, your flesh had a 30-year head start on the spirit. If you got saved at 70, your flesh had a 70-year head start on the Holy Spirit's reign in your life. Why is the battle so hard? Because the flesh was running before the spirit ever showed up. And sometimes those habits and those things which you did before you became a Christian reappear. Before you were saved, you formed habits and reactions and thought patterns that cut deep grooves in your heart. And becoming a Christian doesn't instantly erase those ruts. The Bible says old things pass away and behold, all things are becoming new, but they don't become new immediately. You don't immediately, when you become a Christian, realize that you never had any problems in the past. You know you had problems. There's parts of the American West where you can still see wagon tracks from the Oregon Trail. No wagons have passed there in over a century, but the grooves are still etched in the ground. And it's the same with old patterns of sin. We may have turned in a new direction, but the old tracks remain. And if we are not careful, our wheels slide right back into those paths. You may have gone places, practiced habits, seen things before Christ that you now reject. Yet the memories linger. You might be in worship when an old image or an old craving suddenly flashes into your mind. That's the flesh and the enemy trying to pull you back into familiar ruts. And there's another reason we struggle and can wonder why the struggle is so strong. And that's the influence of our culture. Let me ask you a question. What message does our culture promote today? The spirit or the flesh? It's no contest. Growing spiritually doesn't come easy. Take Sunday morning as an example. It takes effort to join your local community for worship. You set the alarm, you drag yourself out of bed, get the kids ready, drive across town, find a parking spot, finally sit down, hoping to hear from God's spirit. That takes work. But the flesh, that is effortless. You don't have to plan for it or put it on your calendar. The moment you flip on the TV or unlock your phone, it's there, parading itself, calling for your attention, trying to shape the way you think and the way you feel. It hardly seems fair, doesn't it? What takes discipline to build can be undone with hardly any effort at all. And as believers, we're pulled in every direction. We know that. We want a life dominated by the spirit, but the enticements of the flesh surround us. And soon we feel guilty and defeated and confused. It must be me, we think. I must be doing something wrong, we think. Something must be wrong inside of me. If we don't understand the nature of that struggle, it's easy to grow discouraged and think there's no hope. But there is an answer, and it begins with recognizing that the battle is real. If you are not having any inward struggle in your life, the probability is you don't have a new nature. Maybe the old nature is just very comfortable that you're doing what you've always done and everything is cool. But insert the new nature and World War III can start before you know it. Then there's the incompatibility of our lifestyle with the world's. That's the third thing. Another reason we feel the pull of the flesh is simple. The moment you come to Christ, you're no longer in step with the world. Your direction changes, your values shift. The current that once carried you now runs against you, and that's not a flaw. It's evidence that you've been made new. We have watched this happen in our culture visually in these last weeks and months as we've seen the battle between good and evil, the battle between Christians and those who don't know Christ, and the actual hatred, vitriol hatred for Christian people. Why is that happening? That's a satanic thing that goes on. When you become a Christian, you become a target. Some of you know that because it's happened where you work or in your neighborhood or among your family members. Christianity can be a uniter, but often it's a divider between people who know Christ and people who don't know him. A.W. Tozier once described the Christian life like this: a true Christian is a very unusual person. He loves someone he's never seen and speaks daily with someone he cannot see. He expects heaven because of another's merit. He empties himself to be filled and admits he is wrong in order to be made right. He goes down to rise up and is strongest when he is weakest. He gives to keep. He dies to live. He sees and knows what others say is impossible. The Christian life doesn't really fit with the world around us. Isn't that true? If you're a Christian, in essence, you're in a minority. We do not live in a Christian world, and we do not live in a Christian nation. As much as that likes to be said, our nation may have been founded on Christian principles, but it has long since left that path. We are a godless nation, and if you're a Christian, you walk in the midst of that environment, and you wonder why it's hard, why it's difficult, why it's impossible. If you do not have the Holy Spirit helping you, you're just a target. The Christian life really doesn't fit with the world, and we're different because of Jesus. And that's a good thing. And I'm not saying we should hide from people or act strange. Christ changes what we love and how we live.
9: Amen. Every step is a new adventure. 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We never do master that perfectly, but as we learn to do it more and more, we discover the joy of personal fellowship with God through his Spirit each day. Part two of Walking in the Spirit on the Friday edition tomorrow. I hope you'll join us then. In the meantime, if you haven't already done so, please be involved in this month's resource program. 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
12: Today shows a high of 93 degrees with a low of 75 degrees, partly cloudy.
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13: Be prepared to give an answer to everyone who asks you to give the reason for the hope that you have. 1 Peter 3:15.
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13: The teenager stood her ground while her high school group was visiting a home for people in rehab from addictions. Claire engaged in conversation with a 20-something man who towered over her in size. They talked about faith. Claire clearly presented the gospel of Jesus. He countered with his spiritual views, which were very different. Back and forth they went in a friendly give-and-take way. Finally, the young man looked at Claire and said, "You got me. I can't argue with what you're saying." Though he didn't put his faith in Jesus, a seed had been planted. And while Claire would have loved for the young man to have received Christ, her disappointment was balanced by the reality that she had done what God had called her to do that day, be prepared to give an answer. She had lovingly shared God's plan of salvation. Claire wasn't ashamed of the gospel. As 1 Peter 3:15 encourages, she was prepared to give an answer to everyone who asks you to give the reason for the hope you have. And she knew how to let her conversation be full of grace, so she would know how to answer the young man in the right spirit. What a privilege God gives us to make Christ known to others. So let's be ready to share with others as He provides what we need. Today's encouragement was provided by Our Daily Bread Ministries.
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0: days must have been in tears to know his little daughter's life would end.
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1: This is Ann Graham Lotz with Daily Light for Daily Living. Have you lacked the willpower to stay on a diet, conquer a bad habit, develop disciplines that build character? God's Word has the power, when applied by the Holy Spirit, to give that new dimension to your mind, emotions, and your will. Until I began to receive God's Word daily, I never had the willpower to get up early for a time of prayer. But God has given my will an added dimension to do what I formerly could not. In Genesis 1:6, God said, "Let there be an expanse between the waters to separate water from water." God gave planet Earth an added dimension. He can do the same for you. Do you feel confined? Like something's missing? Do you need more willpower? More joy? Listen to me. Open your heart and mind to God's Word, then ask Him to give your life an added dimension. He will. This is Ann Graham Lotz.

0: most countries have ambassadors who act as representatives or diplomats in foreign countries. In the same way, believers are called to be ambassadors for Christ. It's not a responsibility reserved for pastors or missionaries. Today on Truth for Life, Alistair Begg shows us what is involved in such a calling.
1: John 13, verse 12, when Jesus had washed their feet and put on his outer garments and resumed his place, he said to them, "Do you understand what I have done to you? You call me teacher and Lord, and you're right, for so I am. If I then, your Lord and teacher, have washed your feet, you also ought to wash one another's feet. For I have given you an example that you also should do just as I have done to you. Truly, truly, I say to you, a servant is not greater than his master, nor a messenger greater than the one who sent him. If you know these things, blessed are you if you do them. I'm not speaking of all of you. I know whom I have chosen. But the scripture will be fulfilled. He who ate my bread has lifted his heel against me. I'm telling you this now before it takes place, that when it does take place, you may believe that I am he. Truly, truly, I say to you, whoever receives the one who I send receives me, and whoever receives me receives the one who sent me." After saying these things, Jesus was troubled in his spirit and testified, "Truly, truly, I say to you, one of you will betray me." Father, thank you for your word. And we pray now that as we consider its truth, that the Holy Spirit may be our guide, controlling my thoughts and my words, our hearts and our wills, our response, so that having heard Jesus say this, we might be enabled by the Holy Spirit to go out and do what he said, if you do this. And so help us then, Lord, to take seriously what the Bible says in order that we might do what it asks us to do, by the power of the Holy Spirit, and we pray in Jesus' name. Amen. The sermon title for today was Truly, Truly Times Three. I thought that was really good, and no one really had much idea about it, but nevertheless, I have to write something in my notes. So there are three that we're considering, and the first of these we try to give time to, although the statement itself in verse 16 really is borne out, its impact is borne out by everything that goes before it. And in one sense, what he says in 16 is just a wonderful summary of the call to humility on the part of those who are his followers. And the attitude of heart is to precede the action of their lives. That's why 17 follows 16. If you know these things, blessed are you if you do them. Now the next one is then in verse 20. Truly, truly, I say to you, whoever receives the one I send receives me, and whoever receives me receives the one who sent me. Now we should note as well that Jesus, the extent of Jesus' love for these disciples to whom he speaks, is such that you will notice in the verses that actually precede 20, he is preparing his disciples for what is about to happen. It is clear from the text that the disciples are unaware of the fact that there is a quisling among them. The reaction that comes later on makes that obvious to us. Of course, Judas knows and Jesus knows, but the rest don't know. And so what Jesus is doing here is making sure that they're not going to be caught off guard when this happens to them. And that's the significance of him quoting from the Old Testament, "He who ate my bread has lifted up his head against me, his hand, his heel against me, I beg your pardon." And if you remember when we studied 1 and 2 Samuel together, this is a reference to David's encounter with Ahithophel, who turns against David and seeks to do him ill. And so Jesus recognizes that when what is about to happen happens, it has the potential to upset them, to derail them, if you like, almost to undermine their faith. And so he lets them know, I want you to know that the scripture is going to be fulfilled, that the one who ate my bread has lifted up his heel against me. They surely looked at one another in this moment and wondered if they didn't say anything to one another. Perhaps their eyes said it. I wonder just exactly what he has in mind here. I'm telling you this now, before it takes place, that when it does take place, you may believe that I am he. Now, that is actually the great I am again. Remember, he's already caused such a ruction with the religious leaders by making this amazing claim to divinity. And he wants them to understand that when all that is about to unfold unfolds, although there may be that which just creates a wobble in their hearts or their minds, he wants them to be prepared so that they will be able to hold on, if you like. If this is an expression of love, isn't it? It's a generous expression. I'm not a fearful flyer, but I also like it when the captain says, you know, we're going to be taking off, and it looks like it's going to be pretty good, but until we hit the Gulf Stream, the jet stream, that's right, the Gulf Stream's in the water, jet stream's in the air, and he says, you know, when we hit that, you'll know about it. Well, he didn't need to tell us that, but man, when we hit it, I was glad that he told me. Because otherwise, when you hit it at a certain velocity and at a certain angle, it's an experience to be remembered. And so that's why he did it. It was very nice of him. It's the same tenderness that your parents say to you as a child when they say, you know, when we move house and you are going to be in a new school, the chances are that you're going to be unhappy. And the chances are that you will miss your friends. Why are they telling you that? Because that is going to happen. And when it happens, you're going to say, aha, they prepared me for this. That is exactly what the love of Jesus is doing for his disciples. And it is a wonderful encouragement. When things he might have said to them seem to be unraveling, you need to know that I am moving forward to do what is planned for me to do, which of course is a reference back to the previous chapter. And is truly, truly, I tell you, unless a grain of wheat falls into the earth and dies, it remains alone. But if it dies, it will bear much fruit. They had pondered that on that occasion. Now they're about to discover a distinct wrinkle in the material, as it were, and very kindly he prepares them. Now, in verse 16, they were warned, and we with them were warned, not to stand on any assumed personal dignity. Don't get ahead of yourself. Don't get out in front of your skis. Don't have too high of an opinion of yourself. Just don't do that, Jesus says, both by his word and also by his testimony. But having said that in verse 16, now you find in verse 20 that he's actually saying something different. He's not contradicting 16, but he is pointing out that those that Christ sends out have a dignity that is theirs, that is ours in Jesus, as ambassadors of the Lord Jesus Christ. The dignity is not in personality. The dignity is not in giftedness. The dignity is in being called to Christ, to know Christ, to live for Christ, and to go out and speak for Christ and bear testimony to Christ. In the awareness of the fact that the response of people to a straightforward statement concerning who Jesus is, why he's come, what he's done, and so on, is often the occasion of mockery and so on. And so Jesus is saying, you need to understand, fellows, that you didn't choose me, but I chose you, and I ordained you to go and bring forth fruit. This is John 15. Bring forth fruit, and that fruit will actually last. So you see what he's actually doing here. This is the scene. The move has gone from the crowd and from the public arena into a private arena with his immediate followers. He recognizes all that is before them. And what I think we must guard against is the idea, because this is an intimate scene. It is a scene of intimacy, without that question. But And I think I've read this in the past as a kind of intimate farewell. Jesus gets together with his disciples, and in 14 he says, "Let not your hearts be troubled, you believe in God," and so on. "I'm going away, I will prepare a place for you." And so there is something very tender about it. But to view it in terms just as an intimate farewell, almost as a kind of spiritual deathbed scene, is a real danger, I think. And for this reason. Because what Jesus is saying when he says that the hour has come, he's actually saying, "Listen, fellas, I am now facing the completion of my mission. The completion of my mission brings the beginning of your mission. I will go to the Father. You will stay. The Holy Spirit will be given to you. And you now will go out to the ends of the earth in order to bear testimony to me." So that what is happening here is, if you like, when we compress the hours that are involved in the whole discourse, is in one sense Jesus saying to them, you know, you've got your marching orders here. The hour has come. This is what's involved. This is what it will mean. And then whoever receives the one I send receives me, and whoever receives me receives the one who sent me. Now, I read that wrongly because it's easy to read it incorrectly. Whoever receives the one I send, who's that? His disciples, those who he has called to himself. Whoever receives the one I send receives me. You're writing a gospel, a chapter each day by the deeds that you do and the words that you say. Men read what you write, distorted or true. So what is the gospel according to you? Those who receive the one I send receive me, meet me. You are the light of the world, he says. I am the light of the world. Follow me, you won't walk in darkness. And he says, now you are the light of the world. You go out and shine as your light in the world. And if you're frightened and you're fearful and you feel yourself to be the only person in your lab or in your office or in your schoolroom or wherever it else is, you need to remember this, that your humility of heart is a big, big plus. But don't take on some peculiar role of undue self-deprecation, because there is a dignity that is now yours because you are my ambassador. Now, I think in the simplest terms, as you know, and I don't apologize for that, but as I sat and thought about this, I thought immediately of Mr. Spence. Well, you say, I wonder who Mr. Spence is. It's kind of suspenseful mentioning Mr. Spence, isn't it? Well, Mr. Spence was the headmaster of Carrollside Primary School. And Mr. Spence would come around all the classes in the primary school every day just to see what was going on and who were in the positions of usefulness and who were in the naughty positions. And every so often, a call would come from the office that there was a message to be taken around all the classrooms in the school, and Mr. Spence wanted somebody to go as his messenger. Oh, I wanted to do that. I want to do that. I want to do that. One, you get out of the class that you're in right now. Two, you can string it out for as long as you possibly can, going from class to class. And three, you kind of feel pretty good about it, especially if it is that school is going to be set free from its bondage 1 hour early this afternoon. And that's what you have to do. But you go in and you say that, and not in so many words. But actually, you don't say that. You don't say, I want you to know that. You say, Mr. Spence has asked me to say. There's all the difference in the world. Because the I want you to understand this can have a real smart aleck dimension to it. It can creep up on you, especially the longer you go in the faith, the more you understand the gospel, the more free you become about being able to articulate the gospel to people. And suddenly, we get the dignity, humility thing completely upside down, so that we start to take ourselves too seriously rather than acknowledging the fact that we are there at the appointment of someone else. What Jesus is doing here is actually anticipating verse 21 of chapter 20. When he had said this, he showed them his hands and his side, and then the disciples were glad when they saw the Lord. And Jesus said to them again, Shalom. Shalom Aleichem. As the Father has sent me, even so I am sending you. Now what this actually means is very, very important. It has a particular impact, I'm sure, for those who are called into positions of particular areas of ministry. But we speak wrongly when we talk about, are you in the ministry? No, there is no the ministry. There is ministry. There is preaching ministry. There is singing ministry. There is helping ministry. There's flower ministry. There's art ministry. There's caring ministry. There is ministry. There is ministry. And in Christ, we're in ministry. And we know ourselves to be flawed and failing. And we know what we're really like inside, and so does Jesus. But what Jesus is saying to us is very straightforward. Listen, when I go and I leave this to my disciples and they take it up from there, they will in turn make disciples who will in turn make disciples, and look at where you are. So when we go to people and we say to them, we implore you, this is 2 Corinthians 5:20, we implore you on Christ's behalf, be reconciled to God. That might sound a bit of a mouthful. We might not necessarily say it in those terms. But we get in a conversation with somebody and we say, well, what this is really about is about Jesus. He steps in between our sinful lives and the glory and the wonder of God in all of his holiness. We're actually alienated. We talk to our friends and we say that sense of insecurity and alienation that we sometimes feel that we often can't even explain. We say to them, what the Bible actually says is that that is just a product of the great alienation, and that what Jesus has come to do is to reconcile us to God. And I beseech you, on behalf of Jesus, who sent me to you, be reconciled to God. I wonder if we haven't left some real opportunities, as it were, on the table. For just at the moment of closure, being afraid to follow through. I say that because I remember with the Campus Crusade background that I had, pushed on me by my mother and father-in-law, and particularly by my mother-in-law, she actually arranged, you know, the meetings that I was supposed to have with people. She decided, this person, you need to speak to this person. And I, of course, I responded to that with alacrity. Oh, what a wonderful idea, mother-in-law to be. And in actual fact, she set it up. And I remember this so vividly. This fellow died a few years ago. He was a pilot, as it turned out, for the airline that flies out of Pittsburgh, which is now, I guess, American. I forget what it was. Anyway, he was French. He was French, Michael. And he was a good tennis player. And she said, well, you should talk to Michael, and I've invited him over this afternoon so you can talk to him. And so he came over and we sat on the back porch, and so I did what I had been trained to do. I went through the four spiritual laws with him. I said, God loves you. He has a wonderful plan for your life. You're sinful, you're separated from God, and you can't know his wonderful plan for your life. But there's good news. Jesus has come in order to bridge the gap between you and a holy God, and he has done for you what you can't do. But here's the deal. You have to individually receive what Jesus has done in order that you might be reconciled to God. What do you want to do about it? He said, I want to receive Jesus Christ. I said to myself, oh no, that can't be. You can't do it like that. That's something's gone wrong in the whole system. I mean, this can't be right. I mean, I was flabbergasted. I was amazed. I said, no, I mean, yes, I don't know. Yes, of course, yeah. And we prayed together. And he trusted Christ. And all these years later, I ran into him again in Pittsburgh when he was flying in the airline, and he was an elder in his church. And then he got cancer, and then he died, and then he went to be with Jesus. But if I hadn't listened to my mother-in-law and had the guts to actually close the deal, someone else would have had to do it. Because clearly he was one of those that the Father had given to the Son. I think, you know, that in this present climate, with a humility of heart and an understanding of a dignity that comes through our calling and our relationship to Jesus, there is, you know, far more opportunities than we realize to take the gospel to our friends in a kindly way. Because what Jesus is actually saying, and I need to go to this last thing, but what Jesus is saying is that to reject that kind of appeal, if we go back to verse 20, to reject that kind of appeal is to reject Christ. And if anyone rejects Christ, they will be rejecting the one who sends Christ. And the one who sends Christ is the God who loved the world, that he gave his only begotten Son, that whoever believes in him wouldn't perish, but would have everlasting life. I don't know who wrote this, but it's good, and we move to the last point. Let us note that it is no light matter to reject and despise a faithful minister of Christ. A weak and ignorant servant may carry a message for a royal master and for his master's sake, and ought not to be lightly esteemed. Contempt for Christ's ministers, when they are really faithful, is a bad symptom in a church and in a nation. We don't ever want to be a church that says, well, I like this one, but I don't like that one. It's a shared dignity. It's a shared calling. It's a shared privilege. It's a shared responsibility.
0: 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Now, if you listen to Truth for Life regularly, you've heard me ask for prayer for Alistair recently as he's been traveling and teaching at various events. And I recently had the opportunity to talk to him about how he has been speaking with young pastors and sharing his experience with them. You have found yourself encouraged by your interaction with these younger men and what you see in their heart and their desire to want to serve the Lord. That's been an encouragement, hasn't it?
1: Oh, it's fantastic. Yeah, I mean, it's really super. You know, years ago, reading J.C. Ryle, I read the part where the people asked Ryle, what is going to happen to the church, you know, when all you old guys go? And his reply, which is far more eloquent than this, goes along the lines of, you shouldn't worry about that, because God has yet brighter stars in his universe. Mm-hmm. And of course, if you think of all that followed from the ministry of Ryle to the present day, then you realize how accurate he was. And that will always be the case, because God has purposes from all of eternity that he's going to fulfill until finally the kingdom is there in all of its fullness and all of its beauty.
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2: And that's what we're doing in our culture right now. We're having a shame conversation instead of a sin conversation. We're saying the shame is what's made us unwell. God's Word says it's actually the sin that has made us unwell.
1: Well, that's an insight from Dana Gresh, and she joins us today on Focus on the Family with Jim Daly to talk about the positives and some of the negatives of the purity culture. I'm John Fuller. Now, we're talking about some pretty adult themes here that aren't going to be appropriate for younger children, so please, we suggest you get your kids settled elsewhere before you listen.
3: You know, John, one of the most difficult conversations, although it should be talked about more, is physical intimacy. And what's a biblical perspective on that? How do we train up our young people so they have a healthy view of it? We are body, soul, and spirit. And so we've got to communicate that to our kids. Mm-hmm. And it is, you know, it's a pull. Your teens, your 20s, there are things going on in your body that are pushing you toward physical intimacy. Mm-hmm. But of course, as Christians, we want that in the context, and we as Christian parents want that in the context of marriage, of course. You know the good news? God's a God of grace as well. His love for us is healing and ever present. And when mistakes happen, He is there for us to embrace us, to love us, and to allow us to continue to grow in Him. That's what's so beautiful. Mm-hmm. So it's not about being perfect, but it is about that desire to please the Lord. And it is a great desire to enter into marriage that way. Mm-hmm. And today we're going to hit this really, you know, touchy subject and talk frankly about it.
1: Yeah. And Dana Gresh is the founder of True Girl. She's a best-selling author and has recently written a book that forms the foundation for our conversation. It's called And the Bride Wore White. And you can learn more about Dana and about this really excellent resource at our website, and that's focusonthefamily.com/broadcast.
3: Dana, welcome back to Focus on the Family. It's always good to have you here.
2: Oh, I'm so glad to be here with you today.
3: It's so fun, typically. This can be a little bit of a heavy topic. And, you know, right in my mind from the get-go here, it's all the disclaimers that you got to think about, because somebody will be offended about something that's said.
2: Yeah.
3: And again, the spirit and the heart of the discussion is really to give people a perspective on physical intimacy, God's design for it, whether you're that teenager, and we have teens listening from time to time, and we have a lot of 20-somethings listening too, that are single. So what is that right way to go? And again, so many people will have different perspectives. We understand that. Let's get one of the things out of the way right away, and that is we have plenty of material at Focus on the Family to speak to boys about this subject as well. So I don't want you to hear, how come they're not talking about the responsibility of boys and fathers to train their sons? That material is there. Just come to Focus on the Family's website. But today we're talking to Dana about girls.
2: And she's a girl.
3: Yeah. But you're a mom as well.
2: I'm a mom.
3: So we understand all the angles. Yep. But today it's about girls. So, Dana, hitting probably one of the biggest dominoes in this discussion is the purity movement. Some of the things that have been projected within the purity movement have been probably not as helpful, maybe.

0: a letter I got.
1: Mm-hmm.
0: 2 years ago, 2024, early spring, I got a letter in a silver envelope. I call it the silver letter.
1: Huh.
0: Because this was just a trajectory shifting moment for me. Inside was a letter from a mom whose daughter had just become a teenager. And she had some questions for me about how to talk to her daughter about sex. And the reason she had those questions is because this mom had grown up kind of at the apex of the purity movement. And the letter included photocopies of a newspaper article, because on her wedding day, two different sources, media sources, came out to report on this couple waiting until they were married. I mean, you got to think, like, can you think of a world in which this would happen today?
2: Yeah, that's not newsy.
0: No. And I mean, this was when Miley Cyrus had a purity ring on her finger. Mm-hmm. You know, this, yeah. And half of the other Disney characters or Disney celebrities. And so she was a part of what was celebrated about that movement. Fast forward now, her daughter's a teenager. She goes to the youth pastor and says, my husband and I would like to come tell our story of waiting until we were married. And she went on in this letter to say, we have enjoyed a beautiful marriage. We've enjoyed a beautiful sex life. We've had a really healthy impact in our community and our culture. And so I just thought this youth pastor was going to be like, yes, I would love for you to share that. Instead, he informed me that that teaching, that period of time in the church, was very toxic.
1: Huh.
0: And she said, I was dumbfounded. I was confused because good things came out of it in my life. And I'm just writing to you to say, am I going to mess my daughter up if I teach her what I learned during that time period? And do you still believe what you taught then?
1: Hmm.
0: And I'm telling you, that'll stop you in your tracks mm-hmm. to do some research. So I've, for about 2 years now, I've been looking at the good and the bad, because there's some of each. I think I'm a part of the good fruit of the purity movement, even though I was discontent with it. You know, I was a youth leader at the time, and I looked around and I was like, I love that the church is talking about sex. That's probably the best thing that happened, right?
1: Right.
0: The church is finally talking about sex. And that was good, because the people that know the creator and the designer of sex and gender should be the ones talking about it the most. Finally, we are. However, it wasn't a fully mature conversation, because it was really, people don't know this, started by teenagers.
1: Huh.
0: There's 53 teenagers in a basement in Nashville that look around and they see the AIDS crisis terrifying parents, terrifying medical experts. The headlines are terrifying. And they say, well, what if we just did what this Bible tells us to do? And we waited. So 53 kids sign a True Love Waits pledge.
1: Hmm.
0: They design it. So right away, your leaders probably don't have the experience to lead well, right?
1: Yeah.
0: Because they're teenagers.
1: They have good hearts, intent.
0: Oh, and they're going to the Word of God.
1: Yeah.
0: 1 year later, 200,000 kids are in Washington, D.C. signing the same pledge. This is a freight train.
1: Yeah.
0: There's no stopping it.
1: Yeah.
0: I think the leaders shepherded it as well as they could have, considering you're dealing with teenagers and you're dealing with movement, right? So some people got hurt. And you use the word legalism. I think there were pockets of the purity movement where there was legalism. And that did create a lot of hurt, a lot of pain. And we've got to acknowledge that.
1: Yeah.
0: And we have been guilty of that, not just in how we teach, how the church teaches sexual integrity, but in everything, you know, because rules make us feel safe. And Jesus pulls us back and says, you're never going to obey the rules without my love.
1: Yeah. Mm-hmm. And, you know, three core areas of life, to broaden this for just a second, my observation is, and, you know, we can say it, there's many Christian leaders, pastors that have fallen.
0: Yeah.
1: And it's typically three things, and it's right there in Scripture. Pride is an issue, money,
0: yeah.
1: and sex.
0: Mm-hmm.
1: And we have to be in tune with the Spirit to say, okay, what's your weakness?
0: Yeah.
1: You probably have one. And then what are you going to do to build the right kind of protection so that you don't fall into that temptation, right?
0: Yeah, Right.
1: Let me put it in this way. This is, I think, really interesting, and I've mentioned this before, but talking to a Catholic priest, you know, he said the image

0: image of God. Lucifer wanted that for the angels, and God chose to put it into human beings, his very image, and he created us male and female. And the plan was for the two to become one, which is the very image of God walking this earth.
1: That's right.
0: And he fights it tooth and nail. Think of how marriage has been on the ropes because of the enemy's assault on human sexuality.
1: Yeah.
0: I mean, look at the movements. There's so many. Sexual orientation, transgender. I mean, it is like a spiritual assault on God's design.
1: It is. And it's an assault on the love of God, too. So first, you're referring to Genesis 1, where it says, in the image of God, he created them, male and female, he created them. And then it goes on to say, the two will become one flesh. And that one is the word echad, and the only other place we see that used is in the prayer, the Jewish prayer, "Hear, O Israel, the Lord our God is one, echad." And so when they come together, they look even more uniquely like God. And one of the mind-blowing things for me that really made me say, okay, as a wife, as a mom, as a minister of the gospel, as a great commission minister of the gospel, which all of us are, this topic matters, because in Genesis 4:1, it says, Adam lay with his wife Eve, and she became pregnant and gave birth. And that word there is yada. Adam yada with his wife Eve. And if you grew up with Seinfeld, you know, yada, right. Yada, yada, blah, blah, blah. Turns out this word is not so boring after all, right?
0: Right.
1: This is a sacred, profound, pleasure-filled word. And I thought, wow, this is very different. The word means to know, to be known, to be deeply respected. Transcends the physical that the world gets fixated on, okay? The world is fixated on how we connect to one another physically. And God's word talks about how we're connecting emotionally and spiritually, knowing each other. But here's what's mind-blowing. It's only used, that word, a handful of times to talk about a husband and a wife knowing each other. It's used predominantly about how we can know God. Be still and know, yada, that I am God. You're touching on something very sacred here, Jim. Maleness and femaleness, marriage and sex, they're pictures. They're pictures of some of the most sacred truths that we hold dear. And the intimacy that we can have with God, marriage is just pointing to that. And if we don't rise up to protect it, then the things that we hold most dear in our faith are marginalized and erased. That's why this conversation matters so very much.
0: Right. And why there's tension about it, even in the church. Going back to that pastor, this is a toxic subject. It shouldn't be.
2: Right. This is Focus on the Family with Jim Daly. And our guest today is Dana Gresh. We're talking about her book and The Bride Wore White and some of the concepts, the big concepts in this book. You'll want to get a copy so you can do a deep dive in what Dana has written. We've got the book at focusonthefamily.com/broadcast.
0: Dana, let me explore with you your life. I mean, you put it in the book and you've talked about it. Your goal was that, to go into marriage pure, and that didn't happen. So it, talk to that specifically, that situation, explain it, and then speak to other women who are listening that had a similar experience.
1: Yeah,
0: there was a desire, but it was tripped up.
1: Yeah, I was a Christian teenager in a Christian high school and a Christian home and a Christian youth group. I was actively involved in teaching Sunday school in my church. I love Jesus.
0: All the right things.
1: I love the Lord. And, you know, I heard the thou shalt not speeches, which is what we had really before the purity conversation. It got more robust after the purity conversation sort of started, which was good. It was more than just thou shalt not. It was just the rules when I was a teenager.
0: Right.
1: And so I never went through the process of thinking through why I believed these rules were good, and got in a Christian dating relationship, like many of us and many people still today, and hadn't made any decisions. I hadn't been decisive about what I believed and why I believed it. And so, you know, I ended up giving the gift I desperately wanted to give to my husband on my wedding night. I gave it away to I was 15. I was a baby. Mm. You know, I look back and I see 15-year-olds today and I'm like, oh.
0: Let me ask you this question. Did you feel that way at that age? Like, this is something, a gift? Because that sounds very adult to think of it in that
1: way. That's the thing. I didn't.
0: Right. So in that context, for younger girls listening right now, or moms that are going to have a chat tonight, how do you, looking at your younger self, what conversation would have helped you? What would be the tone and the substance of that at 15 that would have maybe steered you a little differently?
1: Well, even when I was 9, 10, 11, 12, setting the stage of how sacred this is, being very clear about why, that it's a picture of the gospel. These are, there's no junior salvation. There's no junior Christian. There's no junior Great Commission. There's no junior Holy Spirit. There's you're a believer or you're not. Of course, we talk to 9-year-olds differently than we talk to 19-year-olds or 29-year-olds.
0: Right, maturity levels are different.
1: The maturity levels are different, but I really believe it's important that we have these mature conversations, because otherwise the world is discipling our children what they will believe on the topic of sex and gender. And our silence becomes a megaphone for that instruction. So I think just starting early, period, would have been important. But I think one of the things that I really fought to keep in this rewrite of And the Bride Wore White is being decisive. Every single one of us in life, there's research on this. We decide or we slide into behavior. Mm. There's really no middle ground.
0: Yeah.
1: If we have decided on January 1st, I'm going to eat healthier this year, and we write it down and we set some goals, the chances are we're going to have a better shot at it. Mm-hmm. But if you're midway through the year and you're eating all the carbs and all the sweets like normal, it may be because you didn't pause and make a decision. The same is true of our sexual appetites. And there's long-term research that says people that in their teen years said, this is the kind of person I'd like to marry, these are some things I'd like to achieve so that I'm emotionally and maturity-wise ready before I start dating. Those people, long-term, 20, 30 years down the road, they're in much healthier relationships.
0: Yeah.
1: Versus people who just don't think about it, which I just didn't think about it. And I ended up being sexually active, and it wasn't what I wanted, but I slid into it.
0: Right. Right. And from there, I mean, at 15, that is young.
1: That is very young.
0: Then you have shame and guilt and fear and what have I done? And now, even at that young age, now you're trying to negotiate with God. I'm so sorry for what I did. So you feel that shame and guilt.
1: Every day.
0: And then you're trying to still be on the outside, living a life that looks good and healthy. Your mom and dad going, oh, isn't she doing well? And now you have this secret. How did you manage
1: that? Well, that wasn't quite how my story looked. My story looked like my mom and dad going, what happened to her? Why is she different? I became depressed. I became more withdrawn. And that is one of the things we see in teenage girls who are sexually active, that there is often a change in their mental and emotional wellness.
0: Let me ask you before you keep going there, just that physiological, emotional, mental response should say something about what's going on in the heart.
1: Yeah.
0: The fact that that would be there.
1: Yeah.
0: You know, the naysayers, probably those that are anti-God, are going to say, that's because of the shame you put on people. But there certainly would be a part of that, but there's something deeper going on.
1: I felt shame. And let's pause on that word, because that's one of those words that's become very twisted that Satan has used. Shame invites us to say, I did something wrong. Not I am something wrong, but I chose something that wasn't in my best interest or the best interest of my community. And is there forgiveness for that? Jesus says yes. And then he says, the word says in James 5:16, confess your sins one to another, and then you will be healed. Yeah. It doesn't say confess your shame one to another. And that's what we're doing in our culture right now. We're having a shame conversation instead of a sin conversation. We're saying the shame is what's made us unwell. God's word says it's actually the sin that has made us unwell. And when I confess my sin to you, and you say, there's great sociological research on this, and you say, that was wrong, but I still love you. That's what crushes shame.
0: Which again is a mirror of God's treatment toward us. That's what he is in us. Yes. And when we do that to each other, it's a taste of God's character.
1: Yeah.
0: That's what, it's all connected.
1: That's right.
0: Which is amazing. You know, something I want to make sure that we're clear on is many times women are in a situation of abuse.
1: Yeah.
0: That could be emotional, it can be physical, could be a boyfriend or a husband.
1: Yeah.
0: And we need to recognize that, that abusive situations are absolutely wrong.
1: Yeah.
0: And you need to find safety. You need to get to a place, especially if you have children in the home as well, but you need to get out of that situation and seek help.
1: Absolutely. I've been sounding this alarm since the year 2000. Tell someone.
0: Yeah.
1: When you don't feel safe, when you feel guilty, when you feel shame, when you're confused, tell someone. A lot of times the confusion is telling you this isn't a safe relationship, and you don't really even know it until years down the road, until you can kind of get some separation from it, or at least months down the road.
0: Yeah.
1: So if you're feeling that way, tell someone today. Don't wait. Text someone right now.
0: Yeah, and to your point, it'll feel like, am I really experiencing that?
1: Yeah.
0: I mean, some women are going to know because it's that obvious, but others, you're in a gray zone emotionally and you're not sure.
1: Right.
0: Ask and talk to somebody.
1: That's right.
0: Mm-hmm. You can call us here at Focus on the Family, and we're available to help you through that decision tree of where you're at. But it is critical. And with that, as you said, that shame and that guilt can keep you trapped in there. Like, was it my fault? Such a common thing for a woman to say to herself.
1: Yeah.
0: Did I cause this?
1: Yeah.
0: How do you coach a woman to manage that kind of false guilt?
1: Well, first, I look her in the eye and I simply say, it was not your fault. You know, for someone who hasn't been in an abusive situation, they can't understand how much those words need to be heard. But then I think the shame that comes along with that follows the same path of, you know, I need to tell you what happened to me. Mm-hmm. And I hear what happened to you.
0: Yeah.
1: And I say, it wasn't your fault, and I still love you.
0: Yeah.
1: And the shame really doesn't have a lot of power when that you start to enter in. You know, there's research that men or women on the battlefield that come off the battlefield, and in the first few days, they say, this is what I saw, this is what I experienced. They say it out loud. They get the empathic witness, that person that says, that had to be horrible. I'm so sorry that happened to you. You're going to be okay. There's power in that. That's why God's word tells us Christianity is not a solo sport. It's a communal activity whereby we are the hands and the feet, the voice of Jesus Christ to one another.
0: Mm-hmm. Dan, I don't want to end with, I guess, a pit in my stomach. I want to give hope. And we're going to come back for day two and keep this conversation going, if you're willing.
1: Yeah.
0: And I just want to give that hope here, that pearl of hope to the woman listening. No matter how old she is, she could be 16, 15, she could be 25, 35, 55.
1: Yeah.
0: But she's carried that guilt. Like, you know, it was my fault. Speak to that bondage, what the enemy is trying to do, what the world is trying to do to free you from those spiritual binds that you don't need to be accountable to God. I mean, the culture is screaming that.
1: Yeah.
0: Just be yourself. You're just in control of your own body.
1: That's right.
0: I mean, even to the point of kill that child that has been created.
1: Yeah.
0: Speak to that in terms of how do you turn all that devastation, like John 10:10 says, the thief comes to steal, kill, and destroy. Mm-hmm. Women are under the microscope in this regard. The enemy is having a heyday with women. Now, we got to say, where are the men? But speak to that woman with that heavy burden. How does she set herself free?
1: Well, I walked in shame for about 10 years. Of course, in my case, it wasn't something that was done to me. It was my choice to be sexually active. But I think the pathway is very similar in terms of crushing that shame and receiving the grace of Jesus. It's going to him and saying, what is true? What is true? I'm confused here. I felt shame for 10 years. For 10 years, I've awakened and said, Lord, am I really forgiven? Mm. If I'm forgiven, why do I feel this way? And it was faulty thinking in my heart because I was believing lies. And Jesus said, you will know the truth, and the truth will set you free. So I had to say, Lord, what's the truth about the word virgin? Because it's a word that hurts me when I hear it. Mm. What's the truth about the word purity? Because I hear it, and all I think is, I am not. Mm. And he took me through a gentle process of looking those words in the eye, and they were not more powerful than his love. Mm. So go to him. Go to him first. Please don't go to TikTok.
0: Yeah.
1: They're not going to tell you the truth about these words.
0: Reddit.
1: Don't go to Reddit. Please don't go to Reddit.
0: Yeah.
1: They are not going to tell you the truth about these words. They are going to tell you to hold these words. They are going to tell you these words are trauma for you, and they always will be. Here's what I've learned about trauma. It's real. I've felt it. I've known it in my life. I have experienced the physiological symptoms of trauma, the sleeplessness, all of it. And yes, trauma is real and it hurts, but also I have decided that my triggers are an invitation from the Holy Spirit to be healed.
0: Well, working through that kind of hurt can be so hard, but we don't want anyone to have to do it alone. God creates us for relationship, perhaps especially for those low times. Our team of caring Christian counselors is available to pray with you and give you biblical insight into some first steps to healing with a free initial consultation. 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
6: Today shows a high of 93 degrees with a low of 75 degrees, partly cloudy.
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7: He says, look, it is a good thing not to be married. Now, he doesn't say it's bad to get married, and he doesn't say it's better to be single. He just says it's kalas. It's profitable, it's beneficial, it's good to be unmarried. Nothing wrong with that at all. It's very good.
8: Welcome to Grace to You with John MacArthur. I'm your host, Phil Johnson. Today we are continuing a compelling, if not eye-opening, couple of weeks as John MacArthur continues a study that really cuts against the grain of today's culture. It's called Restoring Marriage, and it's designed to show you how to follow God's design for this sacred institution. This study will be a benefit to you whether you're preparing for a marriage or you're a newlywed or even if you've been married for years. So now, if you're able, grab your Bible, turn to 1 Corinthians chapter 6, and follow along as John begins today's message.
7: The Bible has a lot to say about marriage. There is much in the New Testament about marriage. Our Lord Jesus taught much about marriage. He referred to marriage many times in the gospel records. He stated in Matthew 19 that man and woman were made for each other. God made them for each other. He states that they should join themselves together and become one flesh, and that this was marriage, and this was actually a joining together by God himself. Jesus also emphasized that marriage was to be monogamous, that was to be two becoming one flesh, something that was first stated by God in Genesis chapter 2. Jesus also taught in Matthew 19 that marriage was to be unbroken. God hadn't changed his attitude at all about divorce. Jesus also taught not only that it was designed by God to be monogamous, to be unbroken, but that it was only for this life. Matthew 22:30, Mark 12:25, Luke 20:35, all of those indicate that marriage is only for this earth, not for heaven. The Lord had a lot to say about marriage, but all that he said was pretty much theology, pretty much the basic identification of marriage. And he didn't really get into the practical application of that. That he left for his later word through his apostle. So that when we read the epistles, we find much more information about marriage, particularly, of course, the apostle Paul, who has much to say about the subject of marriage and says it repeatedly throughout his epistles from various and sundry angles. Now, one of the chapters in which Paul elucidates the basic truths of marriage is 1 Corinthians chapter 7. Here, Paul takes the basic things that the Lord said. He even refers to some of the statements of the Lord, and he goes on from there to make application of those statements. There is a great gamut of things covered in the 7th chapter, and we'll have to take them as they come. And I'm sure when we're done, we'll have a great amount of information that'll be very helpful to us. But of course, the most important thing is not to just learn what it says, but to do what it says and to make application in our lives. And of course, that's our prayer. Now, a footnote to begin with. Many people, unfortunately, have decided that the first thing to do with the 7th chapter of 1 Corinthians is just chuck it. Just get rid of it. Because there are disclaimers throughout the chapter. Paul is trying to tell us that this chapter is nothing but his opinion. And they say, you see, if you look, for example, at verse 12, he says, but to the rest speak I, not the Lord. So he wants to make it very clear to begin with that this is his opinion, not God's. And then these folks will tell us that verse 25 again supports this. Now concerning virgins, I have no commandment of the Lord. So I have nothing to say from God. I'm just going to shoot my mouth off here, take up some space. Then verse 40, she is happier if she so abide after my judgment, and I think also that I have the Spirit of God. And here we find that he doesn't know whether he's got God or not. So they would say to us that this is a rather hopeless attempt at mixing opinion with revelation, and the best thing to do is junk it. However, that's a rather ridiculous view, since Paul's statements there are easily explicable if they're seen in another light. What Paul is saying here, and I agree that there is no such assortment of sentences in any other chapter that he ever wrote, what he is saying here is very interesting. The reason that he says in verse 12, to the rest speak I, not the Lord, is not to say that what he says is unimportant, but to say that what he says is new truth. It is not quoting something from the Gospels that our Lord said. Back up to verse 10 and you'll see what I mean. Unto the married I command, yet not I, but the Lord, let not the wife depart from her husband. And you see, he quotes right out of the Lord's words in Mark 10. So when he says it's not the Lord but myself, he is saying I am no longer quoting the teaching of Jesus. He is not saying it doesn't matter what I say and it's human opinion, no. He is simply saying, sometimes I'm quoting Christ, sometimes I'm not. It's as if he says, quote, end quote. And really what he's doing is putting himself on an equal basis with Christ in terms of revelation. I've told you before, I don't like red letter editions of the Bible because they assume that what Jesus said is more important than what anybody else said. It's all the revelation of the Spirit of God. And when Paul says, the Lord said this, but I said this, he isn't saying what I say doesn't matter. He's saying we're on the same level in terms of inspiration. The Spirit of God has given me these truths. So Paul is simply saying, if I'm quoting the Lord, I'll say it. If I'm not, I'll tell you it's not a quote of the Lord's. It's some new information. Now, let me open this up to you a little further. Our Lord, when he was talking to his disciples after he gave them the parables of the kingdom, called the disciples scribes. The disciples were scribes in the sense that they were going to write down the revelation, weren't they? They were going to be the New Testament writers. And what he said to them was this: every scribe who is instructed concerning the kingdom of heaven is like a man who is a householder or a house owner who brings forth out of his treasure things old and things new. So he says, you're going to be scribes. Some of the things you're going to write are going to be old things. Some of them are going to be new. In 1 Corinthians 7, you simply have an illustration of that. Paul is saying, here's something old and here is something new. This is what the Lord said. I'm quoting. This is what I say. This is new revelation. He is not disclaiming it as revelation. Now, we'll look more at that as we go through the text. Now, he then begins in chapter 7 to speak of the practical side of marriage, sometimes quoting the Lord for the basic theological principle, and then going on to speak the new truth of the practical. Now, in order for us to understand the context of his writing, we'd have to know something of the problems of the Corinthians. And in order for us to know the problems of the Corinthians, we'd have to know something about the time in which they lived. And there are some most fascinating things to know. Marriage was a big problem to the Corinthians. They had all kinds of problems about what to do in terms of marriage. Verse 1, look at it. Concerning the things about which you wrote unto me. Now, the Corinthians wrote a letter to Paul. It most likely was delivered by the people mentioned in chapter 16, verse 17, Stephanus, Fortunatus, and Achaicus, who came along from Corinth. And the Corinthians had four major questions they were asking Paul. And from chapter 7 through 11, he deals with the questions they asked in the letter. Before that, he speaks what he wants to. And after that, chapter 12, he says, now I'm going back to spiritual things, back to the things that concern me. But this little block in the middle are the things they were asking him about. They had some specific questions. They wanted some information about marriage. Chapter 7 deals with that. They had questions about things offered to idols. Chapters 8, 9, and 10 deal with that. They had questions about women in the church. Chapter 11 deals with that, and about the Lord's table also in chapter 11. Those four major areas were great concerns of theirs because they were having problems with the adjustment of the life of the church and the community in relation to that. Marriage was one of the problems, and that's the one he begins to deal with in chapter 7. Now, let me tell you a little bit about the Roman marital situation. In the first place, Rome had no uniform set of marital laws. You could get married at least four different ways, all of which were recognized as marriage in some sense. The first thing would be that there were many slaves, tens and hundreds of thousands of slaves, and they weren't even considered human, so they didn't even have any of the rights of a citizen, really. And when they wanted to get married or come together and in what really was just a living together rather than an official marriage, the owner of the slaves would agree to what was called a contubernium, which simply means tent companionship. The owner would say, all right, you two can live in a tent together. And that consummated a certain kind of slave marriage. Now, if he didn't like the way they were doing together and he didn't particularly care for the situation, the slave owner could go in there and take him apart. Or he could sell off the husband or he could sell off the wife. So you had a lot of real problems in the early church because so many of the early Christians were slaves and they would have had such mixed up marital backgrounds. Now, what is the early church going to do? Is the apostle going to say, all right, all of you that are just tent companions, cut it out. Get out of there. It isn't fair. It's not right. The Bible doesn't say that. It doesn't say they said that. What Paul did do was not try to break up everything, but to try to teach them the sanctity of the marriage that they had, whatever the legal basis of it. If they were living together under a tent companionship thing, he would simply say to them, stay together, prove yourselves true to one another, love one another, make everything of that marriage that God designed it to be. Because that's really all the choice they had as slaves. There was another way that you could be married, another kind of relationship, and this was called usus, U-S-U-S. And this particular custom meant that a woman and a man could live together for 1 year, and at the end of the 1 year, they would become identified as husband and wife. Today, we would call that what? Common law marriage. That was a way to be married. So the church would have had to face people who were common law married, who had no legal paper or anything to identify their marriage. And again, the New Testament doesn't say anything about what they ought to do other than the sanctity of the marriage that exists under whatever it exists. Just maintain it. There was another way, coemptio in manum, which was marriage by sale, where the father sold his girl to the husband. The guy would come across with the right price. He could have the daughter. It was somewhat facetious, but that's how it worked out. And as I've said so many times, you know, depending upon the girl, the price would vary. I suppose it could be anywhere from a couple dozen sheep to a lame chicken. But have a lot to do with the particular girl in mind. And maybe sometimes the father would have to make adjustments. So there was the kind of marriage coemptio in manum, which was a sort of a worked out thing financially. But the most elevated, the most noble, the patrician people married under the thing that was called confariatio, a coming together on a high level. This was the classy kind of marriage. And you want to know something very interesting? The entire marriage ceremony as we know it today in the Christian church comes from this pagan Roman marriage. It does not come from Hebrew custom in the Old Testament. It does not come from a New Testament basis. It's entirely the Roman pagans' ceremony. In fact, the Hebrew wedding lasted how long? Normally 7 days, so you know we're not in that bag anymore. We're way far from the Hebrew customary wedding. But this one was a one afternoon or a one evening thing. The two families came together. They picked out a matron who would be like the maid of honor and a best man type thing. The couple joined their right hands. That's why we still do that in a marriage ceremony. They recited vows. And after the vows, there were prayers offered. That's the standard procedure, only they offered the prayers to Jupiter and Juno. There were flowers. Flowers were customary, and a bridal wreath was really the beginning of what we know today as the bridal bouquet. The bride always wore a veil, which was lifted. There was a ring, and that's where the whole idea of the wedding ring began, and it was always put on the same finger, this finger where I've got mine, where you've got yours, because in their wonderful ability of medical science, in their dissecting of the human body, they discovered that a nerve ran from the middle of this finger right to the heart. And since that nerve was connected to the heart, that's the place where the ring ought to go. That whole thing was the Roman system of marriage. When all that was over, they went to another place, and believe it or not, they had a cake. That's right. So now you know where the whole custom came from. Now, well, here are four different ways. They come into a church. A church is founded, and people are married or sort of married or living together or whatever. There were all kinds of problems. What are you going to do? What are you going to do? Draw new laws for the Roman Empire? Can't do that. The church can't impose its laws on the Roman Empire. What Paul does, what all the New Testament writers and teachers would be to simply teach the sanctity of marriage. Whatever way you happen to get into it, just make the most of it now that you're there. That's the point. Now, those were some of the problems they were dealing with, but add to that, here were the real great problems. The moral character within marriage had so been destroyed that divorce was very, very rampant. There are records of people who had been married as many as 27, 28, 29 times. They counted their years by their wives, and it was a high divorce rate. There was immorality. There was rampant homosexuality. Concubinage, men used their wives to clean up the house and cook the meals and do whatever else, and then they had other women for their pleasure. This was a bad situation. On top of all of that, did you know that at the time of the Apostle Paul, in those days in the Roman Empire, there was a feminist rebellion? Nothing new has ever happened, folks. I want you to know that. Nothing new. Solomon was right. There's nothing new under the sun. And this is a quote from Jeremy Carcopino, who's written an interesting book called Daily Life in Rome. It said, alongside the heroines of the aristocracy, the irreproachable wives, and the excellent mothers who were still found within its ranks, it is easy to cite emancipated or rather unbridled wives who evaded the duties of maternity for fear of losing their good looks. Some took a pride in being behind their husbands in no sphere of activity and vied with them in tests of strength, which their sex would have seemed to forbid. Some were not content to live their lives by their husband's side, but carried on another life without him. Whether because of voluntary birth control or because of the impoverished stock, many Roman marriages at the end of the first and beginning of the second centuries were childless. The movement even became more widespread. Juvenal, he says, this is a quote, with spear in hand and breasts exposed, who took to pig sticking. Others attended chariot races in men's clothing, and some became wrestlers. You always wondered where women wrestlers got their start in ancient Rome. Juvenal says this, again, writing from the Roman viewpoint, what modesty can you expect in a woman who wears a helmet, hates her own sex, and delights in feats of strength? End quote. Not exactly my kind of woman, to admit. Before long, marriage began to suffer. Vows were violated. Women demanded to live their own lives. And as soon as the women wanted out, the husbands could take about so much of that, and then they were happy to let them out. And men began to discard their women as fast as women began to leave. And they would discard their women for going out without a veil, for speaking to the wrong person in public, for going somewhere or doing something without asking their permission. They would divorce a woman to get a richer one. Cicero did that. And women began to shed husbands. Juvenal writes, thus does she lord it over her husband, but before long she vacates her kingdom. She flits from one house to another, wearing out her bridal veil. End quote. So you can see that the picture of marriage, it was a very confused thing. There was in and out of marriage. Divorce was rife. There were problems with who's really married and who's not married. And what about the guy who used to live in tent companionship and somebody sold off his wife? Can he remarry again? And they had a lot of problems about resolving everything. Well, let me add one other problem they had. In the midst of all of this, some would suggest that the best way out is never to get married. Just forget the whole thing. And they began to elevate that to the idea of celibacy becoming a spiritually elite people. If you weren't married and you were single and you were celibate, you were sort of a spiritual super person. You had denied yourself the flesh. You had laid aside all of those things and totally devoted yourself to Jesus Christ. And there was a prevailing view in the Corinthian church that celibacy was the highest form of Christian life. To never get married. To have no sexual relationship at all. And it got so bad that people were not only not getting married, but condemning the people who were married, and the people who were married were leaving their partners in order to be celibate so they could be more spiritual. And people who were married to an unbeliever were getting out fast because there was supposedly a defilement in being married to an unbeliever and having a sexual relationship with an unbeliever. So the Corinthian church had a lot of problems about marriage. Some people were banging the gavel for celibacy, and of course the Jews would be banging the gavel for marriage because they thought it was a sin not to be married. So the Corinthians had a lot of questions, and they wrote and asked him, help us with the problem of marriage. And so in this middle section, he stops to help them about this subject of what to do about marriage and celibacy, et cetera, et cetera. Now, I want you to look, and we'll look at the seventh chapter. I want you to look at four key ideas that appear in the first seven verses. And they deal with the whole problem of whether to be celibate or married, whether to be single or married. Some of you people are caught in the throes of this thing right now. You don't know whether to get married or not to get married. Some of you don't have any option at this point. You're either single and haven't found anybody interested, or you're married and you're stuck. But some of you do have that option, and you don't know whether to look for somebody to marry or whether not to. You don't know whether it's right to remarry or whatever. So maybe the Spirit of God will pinpoint some things that'll help you. Four key ideas coming at the problem from the standpoint of celibacy or being single. And you can follow along as we look. Number one, celibacy is good. Verse 1. Now concerning the things about which you wrote unto me, it is good for a man not to touch a woman. Now we'll stop there. Now that sounds, if you just take that literally, it sounds a little picky, right? I remember when I was in high school, it was advertised that this particular church group was going on a hayride, and there was this one lady who was going to be the chaperone. And she was really, really a prudish person. And so we had a hayride with two wagons. Boys on one wagon, girls on the other wagon. I will never forget that. I mean, talk about a bummer. That's it, right? You know, that rivals the school I heard about where the basketball team wore long pants. You know, I mean, you can just take things a little too far. But this was the situation. And her justification, I'll never forget, we got this little talk about 1 Corinthians 7:1. If you were there, you might be bumping, touching. It's good for a man not to touch a woman. Well, folks, if you take that as a blanket literal statement, Adam and Eve would have been the last people that ever lived on the face of the earth. That's not the point. It's not talking about that. The concept touching a woman is a euphemism for sexual intercourse. That's what it means. That is its significance, and I can show that to you very simply from several Old Testament passages. The first one is Genesis 20, verse 6. And here was a potential case where adultery could have been committed in the family of Abraham. But in verse 6, God said unto him in a dream, yea, I know that thou didst disown the integrity of thy heart, for I also withheld thee from sinning against me, therefore allowed I thee not to touch her. To touch her means to have a physical relationship. In Ruth chapter 2, Ruth and Boaz. Boaz had that desire to keep Ruth pure. Let thine eyes be on the field, Ruth 2:9, that they do reap, and go thou after them. Have I not charged the young men that they shall not touch thee? In Proverbs, I'll give you one more, 6:29. So he that goeth into his neighbor's wife, whosoever touches her shall not be innocent. And of course, you know, it isn't talking about a tap on the shoulder. It's talking about a relationship, physical, sexual. That's the idea. So, verse 1 is saying it is good not to have a sexual relationship. And he's simply saying it is good to be single. It is good for a man not to be married. It is good. Now you say, whoa, John, how can you say that's what it says in the Bible? Now notice something, folks, before you all panic. He does not say it is the only good. It is also good to be married. He is simply saying it isn't evil to be single. You know, that's a problem today because so many people think if you're not married, something wrong with you. Well, she's not married. I wonder where the quirks are. There's got to be something wrong. There must be some skeletons in the closet. We have those little innuendos and inferences. We say, poor fella must have some abnormalities. Can't find anybody in this whole world that'll take you on. You're in bad shape. Bad shape. But he says, look, it is a good thing not to be married. He's already talked about the sexual immorality thing in chapter 6. That's not what he's talking about. Here he's talking about marriage. Now, he doesn't say it's bad to get married, and he doesn't say it's better to be single. He just says it's kalos. It's profitable. It's beneficial. It's good to be unmarried. Nothing wrong with that at all. It's very good. He's not using comparatives. He's stating a fact. Now, the reason it's so urgent that he say this is because of the Jews in the church. The Jews, you see, used to teach that if you didn't have a wife, you were a sinner. They said this, a man who does not have a wife and a child has slain his posterity and lessened the image of God in the world. Seven kinds of people couldn't get to heaven. They had a list. Number one on the list, a Jew who has no wife. Number two, a wife who has no children. The Jews said, God said, be fruitful and multiply, and if you don't, you're disobedient to the commands of God. Now, no doubt this pressure was coming on the Corinthian church from the Jewish members. They were saying, you've got to be married. And the Gentiles who didn't want to get into the big mishmash of marriage and who wanted to get some higher devotional level to God were saying, forget it, man. We're going to be celibate and we're going to strictly remove ourselves from marriage and live a life totally given over to God. And Paul is starting out by saying, it's good to be single. It's fine. Nothing wrong with that at all. You say, well, what about the Old Testament? It says it's not good for man to be alone. Well, you can be single and still not be alone. You can have friends. Psalm 68:6 says God sets the solitary in families. Maybe your family is your friends, but God will give you somebody to fulfill the need for other friends. But it's good to be single. If you're single, it's good. It's not bad. It's not evil. It's not wrong. It's good.
9: You're listening to Grace to You, the Bible teaching ministry of John MacArthur. The title of John's current study, Restoring Marriage. Well, one thing this study is making clear, God says a lot about marriage, and it's a key theme in both the Old Testament and the New Testament. But does Scripture also explain why God created marriage in the first place, and what marriage may reveal about God's character? Here's how John answered those questions.
10: Yeah, when in Genesis we read that we're created in God's image, part of that image, and there are a lot of aspects to it, but part of that image is a relationship. Because God is a Trinity, Father, Son, and Holy Spirit. So to be created in God's image means to be designed for relationship. And that's why marriage is called the grace of life. It is to reflect in its fullest sense the image of God. It is also for the purpose of procreation. It is also for the purpose of purity, so that one is not tempted to sin and sin in an immoral way. You need to have your own wife and your own husband. But God's design for marriage also is to produce a generation of righteous people. That is why, you know, way back in the book of Deuteronomy, the children of Israel were told to basically raise children and teach them to love the Lord their God with all their heart, soul, mind, and strength. In the New Testament, we're instructed to bring up children in the nurture and admonition of the Lord. So, for all of those reasons, God has designed marriage, and he has designed a unique role for the husband and a unique role for the wife, not to be confounded or confused or reversed.
9: That's right, friend. 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Now for the entire Grace to You staff, I'm Phil Johnson. 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
11: He says every ounce of energy that you have comes from God. 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Your family, your friends, your health, your strength. Every breath you take comes from God. He says He is working in you.
12: Many people are controlled by powerfully negative emotions. They feel unworthy, unloved, and insignificant. But today on In Touch, the teaching ministry of Dr. Charles Stanley, we'll see that when we allow God's Word to take root and grow, we can live in peace and joy instead of in bondage to emotions. 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
13: If you'll turn to John chapter 8, and we have been in a series on how the truth can set you free. And you'll recall that Jesus is speaking to those who had begun to believe on Him. And He says in verse 31, Jesus therefore was saying to those Jews who had believed Him, if you abide in My word, that is conditional. That is, if you're continuing, focusing your attention, absorbing My word, He says, then are you truly disciples of Mine. And you shall know the truth. And the only way to know the truth is to be in God's Word. And you shall know the truth, and the truth shall make you free. Set you free, that is, from the bondage that keeps us from becoming the person God wants us to be and achieving the goals that God would have us achieve. And I'll tell you, I do not know of anybody any more to be pitied than a man or woman who gives their life day after day, working at it, driving, pushing everything possible to achieve more, accomplish more, and to accumulate more, and at the end of all of that, be miserable. There are people out there who have so little comparatively, but who know what contentment and joy is. So what we're doing in this series is digging down to find out why is it we can work so hard, achieve so much, and at the same time never quite be able to enjoy. And haven't you met people who have so little and they just tickle to death, just enjoying life, and they're just so free and liberated and everything is just absolutely great with them? You think, what's the deal with those folks? Well, the deal is real simple. They have discovered who they are in Christ Jesus. They're not hung up on guilt, a poor self-image. They don't feel inferior, inadequate, worthless, full of insecurities. And you see, you and I know that there isn't anything in life that the world has to offer that can build security. It can't do it. And you see, God doesn't want His children living on a lower level than He has provided. So we've talked about what our position is in Christ. In His love, He reached out in the love of Jesus Christ, reconciled us unto Himself, forgave us of our sins, redeemed us, made us a part of the family, a part of the kingdom. And He says He seated us in the heavenlies in Christ Jesus, our Lord. Now we're talking about who we are in Christ. That is, He says, by the Holy Spirit, He baptized us into Christ. That is our position. We are in Him and He's in us. Now, who are we? Who are you now that you've been saved and placed into Christ? Once you begin to see yourself as God sees you, not only are you going to be able to enjoy what you have, who you are, where you're headed, and what you're going to achieve, you're going to enjoy that more. But my friend, your life is going to be a tremendous influence in the lives of other people. So He says who we are saints, we are new creations in Him. You're either going to see it from your viewpoint or somebody else's viewpoint, and sometimes we allow other people to program into our thinking what is not true.
11: It is the truth that sets you free from the bondage of keeping you from achieving or becoming or enjoying the person God wants you to be. So if you'll turn to, first of all, Ephesians chapter 2, and there's a little passage here in this 10th verse that I want you to notice. The 10th verse, we know 8 and 9 that says, "For by grace you're saved through faith, and that not of yourselves. It's the gift of God, not of works, lest any man should boast." But look, if you will, in verse 10. He says, now speaking of who we are in Christ Jesus, "For we are," present tense now, "we are his workmanship, created in Christ Jesus for," or unto, "good works, which God..."

us are growing in the Lord. If we're not growing in the Lord, we are doing what? We are backsliding and growing away from Him, so that you can only be doing two things. You can't be stagnant. That is, you can't stop. You're either growing or you're on the descending scale. He says that you and I are His workmanship. We are the products of God. That is, He has saved us out of the kingdom of darkness, out of Adam, placed us into Christ Jesus, into the kingdom of light, and then the moment He saved you, He began working on you. He calls it pruning. We say He sands us, He chisels us, He prunes us, He chastens us. He's in the process of growing, so that no single person who's saved today can be expected to be mature tomorrow. All of us are saved, and He says His newborn babes desire the sincere milk of the Word. So, here's the problem. The problem is that some people have been saved, and after 40 years, they're still babies. There are many of God's people who've been saved, but what are they doing? You see, they're not growing in the Lord. He says we are His workmanship, which is an indication that He's still working on us. Now, He says the purpose for that is that you and I would accomplish something. Now look, if you will, in verse 10. For we are His workmanship, created in Christ Jesus for what? For or unto, for the purpose of good works which God prepared beforehand that we should walk in them. Now I want you to listen very carefully. He says, for we are His workmanship, created in Christ Jesus unto, for the purpose of what? Good works. That is, that God has saved you and made you one of His children in order that through you He may produce, He may bear the fruit of good works. Now, friend, the truth is, if there are not any spiritual works that are the overflow of your life, there is something disastrously and desperately wrong in your life. You can go to church for 40 years. He says, created, not unto church going, created unto good works. And listen, He underlined that by saying, which God prepared beforehand that we should walk in them. He says, He created us in Christ Jesus unto good works, which God prepared. That is, listen, God has provided and prepared a work for you to do. He did that before you were ever saved. Imagine getting saved and saying, thanks God, I appreciate that, I'm on my way. I know I'm not going to hell, so I've got everything made. I'm eternally secure in Christ Jesus. I'm going to tell you, what a disgrace to God. He says every ounce of energy that you have comes from God. The ability to make money comes from God. Your family, your friends, your health, your strength. Every breath you take comes from God. He says He is working in you. You are His workmanship. He hasn't finished, but let me ask you this. Have we taken the gift of salvation? Have we received the Lord Jesus Christ? Are we absorbing His blessings? Are we just the receptacles of God's blessings, not understanding that before you were ever saved, He prepared a work for you to do, and He says that work was to be of the nature that we should walk around in them. When He says that we should walk in them, the word there means this. It speaks of a lifestyle. That is, on the basis of what He's provided, God says, that's the way you to walk your life. That's the way you to live your life. You to live your life in the pattern that I have provided for you. Christ Jesus being in you, My plan for your life, God's will for your life. He says, you're to live out your life. And in living out your life in that style of life which He has provided, He says, your life is to overflow with good works. And you see, unless we are attached and anchored to Jesus Christ and His will for our life, we're going to be swept with the world. If the world says this, we go that way. If the world says this, we go this way. But notice what He says in that verse. He says, you're His workmanship. You know what that means? That means the master carpenter still has his hands in your life. He says He predestinated us. Listen, Romans 8:29, He predestinated you to be conformed to the likeness of His Son. That is, that's His workmanship. I'm talking about your life being the overflow of whatever God has called you to do. Whatever that is, have you ever stopped to ask yourself the question, is my life an expression of the living will of God in the human body, or am I just sort of floating along, doing my thing, making a living, having enough for my family just so I have enough of me, myself, and I, and all the things that we want to do? That's all that matters. That's the way the majority of people in this nation live. Outside the will of God, tip their hat to God once in a while,
not understanding that he says before he ever saved you, he had already

0: pre-prepared a lifestyle, and that lifestyle is good work unto the glory of God. What are you doing in the will of God, by the grace of God, by the power of God, in the name of Jesus Christ, to the glory of God, that counts in this life now? That's what it's all about. And he says, that's who we are. And my friend, don't look at yourself as somebody who's not important, incapable, unworthy, inferior, insecure, when Almighty God says he only has one you. He says we are his workmanship. Another scripture here I want you to notice in this passage, which is very important. 2 Corinthians chapter 5, he says not only are we his workmanship, but he says we're something else. In this passage in verse 17, he says we're new creatures in Christ and we've been reconciled unto him in verse 18. And verse 19, he says that God was in Christ reconciling, bringing the world back to himself, not counting their trespasses against them because he nailed them to the cross. And he has committed us to the word of reconciliation. Now look at this 20th verse. Therefore, we are what? Ambassadors for Christ, as though God were entreating through us. We beg you on behalf of Christ, be reconciled to God. Now think about this for just a moment. He says that every single believer is an ambassador. Now what is an ambassador? An ambassador is someone who represents a foreign country. An ambassador speaks his original tongue, is a different language more than likely. An ambassador does not speak his own message. He delivers the message of the one to whom he must pay respects and authority is the king or the president. He's a representative in a foreign country. He is to deliver a message that was given to him. He is on assignment. He has been commissioned. He has a specific task. Here's what he says. You and I who are in Christ are ambassadors for Jesus Christ. Listen, think about this for a moment. You and I are the representatives of Jesus Christ. We speak another language this world does not understand. They do not understand reconciliation, being drawn back to Christ, justification, having been pardoned, sanctification, being set apart like other holy things of God. They do not understand redemption, having been bought by the blood of Jesus Christ from our sinful life. They do not understand being filled with the Holy Spirit, being anointed with the Spirit. They do not understand the things that you and I can speak of on a day-to-day basis of our position in Christ, who we are and what we have in Him. They don't understand. We speak a whole different language. Oh, they may talk about being born again because they've heard it, but they don't understand it. We have a different language. We represent the King of Kings. We are here on assignment, having been saved. We were appointed ambassadors to a foreign land. He says we are pilgrims on our way to glory. We're only here temporarily. And the message that we are to share in this foreign land is the message of the gospel of Jesus Christ, that God is in Christ, reconciling, loving, accepting, redeeming, justifying, and glorifying those who will receive Him. We're here in behalf of Jesus Christ. He says, it's expedient for you that I go away. I'll send the Holy Spirit. He'll be in you, with you, and upon you. He'll speak of me. He will equip you. He will enable you. He will empower you to do what? To share the truth to the world. You and I are on assignment. Appointed ambassadors for Jesus Christ. We have only one message, and that is the cross. That's the only message we have. Everything's wrapped up in the cross. That's our only message. We are here on assignment with a commission, and we're here to represent the person of Jesus Christ in our conversation and in our conduct. God saved you, listen, to raise you up, for you to give yourself to Him and to say, Lord, what wilt Thou have me to do while you're in the process of conforming me and shaping me? And listen to me, friend, with all of my heart, listen to me. Let me tell you what happens. I've seen it happen. Over and over, I've seen it happen to some of my friends that breaks my heart. I've seen it happen to other people. I've seen people listen and listen and listen to sermons, and they come right up to the truth, and they get a glimpse of what God wants, And all of a sudden, they start backing off, afraid of what God is going to require. And so they just back right on off. Then you know what happens? They get under conviction. They come right back up to it again. And they look at it again. They think, no. And you know what the real problem is? And I've seen this. I've seen some of the finest, most qualified, gifted people I know keep coming up to the line of commitment and back right off. And I want to tell you something. My friend, I've watched this. You'll keep telling God what you want for years. And you'll keep rationalizing for years. And one of these days, you're going to lie down to die. And you will have settled for a life of excuses, rationalization, because you are unwilling to commit yourself totally without any reservation to Jesus Christ. And I want to tell you, listen, if it doesn't do anything to you, can you imagine how God's heart must be grieved when He has invested so much in you and He has so little return? You see, He says the truth will set you free, but listen, it will only set me free if I'm willing to abide by the truth that I know. You have so much to give to God, and you keep bumping the point of commitment and backing off. And you come up and you bump the point of commitment and you keep backing off, because you see, there are those who do not love God enough to say, Lord, here's my time. Whatever you want, Lord, here am I. And you see, the reason I kept saying to you, insecurity, inadequacy, inferiority, that's not the real issue. You see, if these things are there, they're going to make you back off. But listen to me. He says the truth sets you free. And I'm simply asking you, do you believe what He said about you? That you're His workmanship? His workmanship. That you're His ambassadors? His ambassadors. That you belong to Him? And that the natural, normal life of the believer is for you to be pouring out your lives and other people's lives? In your vocation, in your worship, in your devotion to Him, that somebody's life ought to be different because you crossed their path? Let me ask you this. Let's be honest. How many of you would have to say in your heart, the real truth is, I know that I'm not committed to you. I'm committed to convenience, whatever suits me. But let me ask you this. How many of you have ever told Jesus Christ with all of your heart, all of your heart, you've ever told Him, Lord, whatever you want me to do, here am I. Yes, Lord. Yes, Lord. Yes, Lord. Now, what is that you want me to do? Now, you've told Him, I want to be obedient. I want to be what? That's not it. No, not I want to, God. Here's my life. The truth will only set me free if I am willing to yield to the truth that requires of me and enables me and equips me to be what God wants me to be. You know what we need? We need some good old, down-to-earth, old-time religious repentance. And my plea to you today is to ask God to show you what you are on the inside, the way He sees you, the things that are keeping you from becoming, yielding, and applying the truth. What are you holding on to that's allowing you to listen to the sermons and enjoy them maybe, or at least understand them, but somehow they don't get that hook in you? I tell you what it is. If you're holding on to one or more things that you have no intention of giving up, I want to tell you, my friend, you cancel out the power of God's message in your life, and that is the most dangerous thing you can do. I plead with you to examine your heart and ask God, what is He trying to say to you in these messages? I can tell you this, He wants to free you so your life will be a beautiful expression of His life.
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7: Father, we ask you in Jesus' name, would you speak to every one of us, Lord, and help us to understand that life at the very longest is so very short. And you said we're your workmanship and you have a pre-prepared work for us to do. And whatever earthly vocation it may call for, in the process of fulfilling that responsibility, we will be making a contribution to the kingdom of God, the family of God, as your workmanship and your ambassadors. Oh God, would you sting the hard heart until it begins to soften? Would you begin to peel off the crust of indifference until it gets mellow? Would you bring about confession and repentance and submission that a life that is covered can begin to blossom? And my Father, in Jesus' name, would you let it sink deep enough that the end result would be the beautiful life of commitment that you desire and that you provided for all of us, is my prayer in Jesus' name.
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9: Today shows a high of 93 degrees with a low of 75 degrees, partly cloudy.
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10: Why are the politicians so frustrated about celebrating the 4th of July? Hi, this is Dave Zanotti. Let's talk about it today on the Public Square. Is anybody surprised? In this world of endless quest for control of power, that the political parties have decided to take a divisive position on how we shall celebrate the 4th of July at the 250th anniversary. I mean, it's kind of like why politicians, when they're being honest, will admit the fact that by the time you get to Washington, D.C. with an idea, it's the last stop on the train. Because true liberty never started at the Capitol. It always starts around the dinner table. It always starts where people are in their prayer closets. Because liberty isn't free. And liberty comes from God. The God who gave us life gave us liberty. That's what Thomas Jefferson said. So celebrating the Declaration of Independence is a much more personal matter. And it doesn't really need politicians' help. It's something you can do around your own dinner table in the privacy of your own home. 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We've known them for, they've been around for over 20 years, and we've known them for the better part of 10 or 12 now. And we think very highly of their work, and Gabe Lyons and Rebecca Lyons, their founders. 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And let's have our own party. This is Dave Zanotti. 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
9: 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It's growing in popularity, but is it right for you? The answer depends on your relationships, goals, and willingness to plan diligently. The financial benefits are significant. Research shows that sharing expenses dramatically reduces the cost of housing. This creates more financial margin for everyone involved. According to Pew Research, Americans who live in multi-generational households are less likely to experience poverty. Financial stability impacts the ability to give, save, and invest. 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It provides childcare support and reduces loneliness among older family members. 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A family compound can promote stewardship and legacy. Just keep God at the center of all your planning. 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

0: Thank you for trusting us with your day. We take that very, very seriously here at Sound Radio. 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
1: Deuteronomy 5:33. 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

God said, you're going to make it. If God says it, you can take it to the bank. Amen. Hope that your day has started out well and you're well into it and doing what God has called you to do. You know, you are, ambassador is, it's a representative of the nation or an ambassador for the company. But we are ambassadors for the kingdom of God, representing God's kingdom. And I pray today that my prayer is that I be a good representative of the kingdom of God. I want him to say, well done. And I hope that's your prayer today, is to be an ambassador for the kingdom of God and to do your best. And I know we fail. We do. We let our emotions get in the way. Sometimes you let a person that cuts you off in traffic and sits there when the light's green, and those that don't use their blinkers, that's just traffic stuff. Other things that kind of throw us off from being that representative that we're supposed to be. Psalms 138:8 says that the Lord will perfect that which concerns me. Your mercy, O Lord, endures forever. God hasn't stopped working on your situation. If he started it, he'll finish it. Amen to that. Hey, I'm Bobby Richardson, playing the best music on the planet.

this is Ernie Haas of Signature Sound, and boy, is it hot out there. Be sure to stay cool with some great Southern gospel music right here.

0: Are you waiting for God to make a way? You know, if you have in mind that it's on God's schedule and not yours, then your trust in God is activated. I'm going to trust God. No matter if I think I need it now, God knows when I need it. I say all of that to let you know I've got three songs back to back to back that reminds us that when we can't see a way, know this, that God already has one for you. He hasn't forgotten you, and he's not going to leave you right there. He said, I'll never leave you nor forsake you. God keeps making a way, and he's got one for you. Hang on tight.
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4: 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But sometimes our problems feel so big. They even feel impossible. The truth is, God never loses control. We can rest in Him, my friend. We have no reason to fear. We have no reason to worry. 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Remember that He is God. 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
1: Today shows a high of 93 degrees with a low of 75 degrees, partly cloudy.
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want to share a devotion with you entitled, God is Working the Night Shift. Have you ever noticed that some of God's greatest work happens when you can't see it? Joseph spent years in prison. David spent years waiting for the throne. The disciples spent a dark Friday wondering if all hope was lost. Many times we find ourselves in those particular situations, really, or something like those. Yet God was working every moment out. He was making a way. Someone listening today feels like nothing is happening. I can't really feel anything. I don't know if something's happening. Something needs to happen. Remember, God does some of His best work behind the scenes. Like the three songs we just played, the Valines family, He already made a way. Chronicle, God has a way of working it out. And Ashley Eden just capped off that three in a row with He'll Make a Way. And when He said it, you can take it to the bank. Things that never change, that's God. Here's the Shower Brothers for you.

Proverbs 3, verse 5. Trust in the Lord with all your heart and lean not on your own understanding. What does that really mean? This verse is a call to you to place complete confidence in God rather than relying solely on what makes sense to you. Trust. Trust in God. We naturally want answers. We want to understand why things happen, how God will work, and when He will move. But God's perspective is greater than ours. When Solomon said, "Trust in the Lord with all your heart," he was talking about wholehearted dependence. Trust. Trust on God. Trust in God. Not partial trust, not backup plan trust, but full trust. When he says, "Lean not on your own understanding," he's reminding us that our knowledge is limited. We only see part of the picture. God sees the whole picture. So what can I do to better my trust, to fully put my trust in God? Well, when you don't understand God's timing, trust Him. When circumstances don't make sense, trust Him. When prayers seem unanswered, trust Him. And when fear tries to take over, trust Him. Trust doesn't mean you have all the answers. Trust means you know the one who does. Yeah. God will always be God. Here's Triumphant Quartet for you.

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1: I'm concerned that we have churches full of people that think they're saved, but they're not bothered by any sin in their life. Like, man, I'm here, I worship, I got some church merch, things are good. But man, Monday through Saturday, you do whatever you want to do. You sin as much as you. And let me just tell you, if sin does not bother you, I would almost say I'm concerned that you may not be saved. Because when you are saved and when you walk through this step of salvation, there is a heart transformation. There is the old is gone and the new has come. You guys know about a baptism? It's a celebration that the old is gone and the new has come. So if you've accepted Jesus and the old is still here, then what's going on?

You know, every time that I hear that song, it brings tears to my eyes because I know where he brought me from. I understand the love he has for me. And the enemy wants you to think you've gone too far and you'll never get back to where you were with Christ. You've really overdone it. But the song says when he reached down his hand for me, God's hand is never too short, never too short. He can't reach you in your lowest point, in your darkest place. God loves you. Your forgiveness is waiting for you. You know, just like the money at the bank, the loan, he says, come get it, it's yours. But you've got to go. You've got to get up. You've got to make a point, an effort to get there. You go, well, I can't pay it back. Well, your loan's been paid for. The price has been paid. All you have to do is receive and accept your forgiveness. It awaits you.

we go. The Booth Brothers with Jason Lovin's band. And I thank God. Kramer's before then, and we've got a segment that I like to do here with you. Some pawpaw jokes. Yeah, my grands love telling me some of these jokes. So I want to share those with you. Ready? Here we go. Okay, here we go. Why did Noah have to discipline the chickens? I don't know. Why? Well, they were using foul language. Let's see. What kind of car would Jesus drive? A Chrysler. Yeah. There you go. Like that one. Why don't scientists trust atoms? Because they make up everything. Yeah, that was a good one. Okay, got a couple more, then I'll go on with it. How do trees access the internet? Well, they log in. Okay, here's the last one. Why did the scarecrow become a pastor? Well, he was outstanding in his field. Hey, I hope that put a smile on your face. Know that God loves you. I do too. We're praying for you. Here's Daryl Baker.

0: We've got a summer filled with great Southern gospel, including new music from Joseph Habedank. Eleventh hour. And Jason Kraft. Summertime fun and Southern gospel.
1: The sin that is in us is the problem. We can argue all day with what God should or shouldn't want, or the way things should or shouldn't be, but the Bible is plain. The problem is not the law. The problem is not God. The problem is not the circumstances in the world around us. The problem is not the people around us. The problem we face that will destroy us is the sin within us.

Met Grace. Bobby Richardson here playing the best music on the planet. Got some new stuff for you coming up. And also requested music. Got Wayne Wilford and Good News on the way. Amber Lynn with her brand new one. Here's the Irwins with Taste and See.

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2: Today shows a high of 93 degrees with a low of 75 degrees, partly cloudy.
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3: I'm Pat Barker with the Guardians. It's hot out there. Stay cool with great Southern gospel music right here.

Wayne, Williford, and good news, wrapping up three in a row. Amber Lynn before then with the bathroom floor. The Irwins, they're brand new in Taste and See. You know, you may feel overlooked. We all have, and some are right now. You may even feel forgotten. You may wonder if your prayers are even reaching heaven. The answer to that question is yes. And God knows your name. He knows your struggle and knows exactly where you are. The same God who brought you through yesterday is already standing in your tomorrow. Come on. Don't quit. Don't give up 5 minutes before your miracle. Come on. God's got you. I'll never leave you nor forsake you, says the Lord. Grab a hold of that today.

question for you, and I would love to hear from you, your response. It really means a lot to me knowing that you're there and you're listening. And hearing from you is a boost of encouragement for all of us here. So my question to you is, what Southern Gospel song has ministered to you the most that we play here? It may be an old one, a new one. It could be one of them oldie goldies. Yeah, those are great, great songs, foundational songs, and a lot of good stuff, messages and purpose in those songs. But what song, what Southern Gospel song has ministered to you mostly? And I would like to know that. I'm going to give you my cell number, and you can call me, and I would like to, and reason being, I can plug my phone up here and record your song, or you tell me about your song with your permission first, and let the people know your testimony behind that song. Did it help you through a rough time? Did it minister to your broken heart? Did it help you? We would like to know that. I would like to know that. So here it is. Here's my cell, 601-807-6466. Again, 601-807-6466. What Southern Gospel song has ministered to you the most? And if you get my voicemail there, leave me a message. Let me know your name and where you're calling from. And that would really encourage me. If we've encouraged you, let us know that that's happening. It means a lot to us. 601-807-6466. Hey, I'm Bobby Richardson, playing the best music on the planet. Here's Doug Anderson. Keep on.

Christmas calls coming. What Southern Gospel song has ministered to you, helped you through a difficult time, really encouraged you that we've played here? 601-807-6466. You may not want to, have me play that. That's okay. I won't do that. I just want you to know that we're here to encourage you. And your little testimony there of how what music we've played encouraged you encourages us. Do that for me. What Southern Gospel song has ministered and encouraged you that we play here? 601-807-6466. This song right here has encouraged someone. They've asked me to play this. This song right here, listen to this, over 30 years old, from 1980, here's the Imperials. I listen to the

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1: This is the Alternative Broadcast, featuring the timeless biblical teachings from the archives of Dr. Tony Evans. God created the angels to watch over us, but their help comes with some conditions. Today, Dr. Evans talks about how angels operate and how to make sure we have their support when we need it. Let's join him.
0: Today, I want to look at a few things about the operation of angels, how angels operate, and I want to focus in on the fact that angels operate by means of authority. Now, they do so because of a fundamental principle about God. 1 Corinthians 14:33 says, God is a God of order, that God operates orderly, that all things, in fact, in order to be claimed to be by God, must operate decently and in order. Now, one of Satan's major goals is to bring about confusion, disruption, disharmony. He wants to bring chaos and conflict and disunity, because he knows something about God that Christians don't take seriously, and that is God will not act in an environment of conflict, chaos, and confusion. He knows that God will step back from confusion because that is against his nature. Angels are organized by authority. Colossians chapter 1, verse 16. For by him, by Christ, all things were created, both in heaven and on earth, visible and invisible. Here it is, whether thrones, dominions, rulers, or authorities, all things were created by him and for him. Now, when you understand this, then you can understand the distinction in the Bible made among many angels. For example, we saw that Satan, before he fell, was Lucifer, and he was called the archangel, the anointed cherub, which is a nice way of saying he was number one. Arch means first. He was the first of the angelic realm. He was the ruler under God of the angelic realm. Satan wasn't the only archangel. Michael is called an archangel. My point is that there was a chain of command in the way God structured the universe to be run by angels. Angels understand the importance of authority. Look at Jude verse 9. And Michael, the archangel, when he disputed with the devil and argued about the body of Moses, did not dare pronounce against him a railing judgment, but said, the Lord rebuke you. If Michael, who's an archangel, was very careful how he handled the devil, how much more do we have to be very careful about how we are looking at the devil? Now, we got a whole section we're going to deal with the devil. Michael knew, evidently, in creation, Satan or Lucifer had a higher role than Michael. Both were archangels, but one must have had more authority than Michael. Michael never forgets that and never forgets the position of Satan. So even though they're in a one-on-one conflict and he's the counterpart, Michael never leaves his authority. Michael understands that the only way he's going to win this battle against the devil is by invoking the authority of the Lord. Okay? The Bible says it's not by might nor by power, but by my spirit, says the Lord. If you are going to defeat the devil in your life, it will have to do with the degree to which you have access to God's authority. You will be placed in situations where it will take more than the power of positive thinking to get you out of it. You're going to need divine intervention, divine authority, which means you have to be under authority. Angels exercise their authority in history through people. One of the primary ways that angels get their jobs done is through people, evil or good angels. Let's look, for example, in 1 Timothy chapter 4. But the Spirit expressly says that in the latter days, some will fall away from the faith, paying attention to deceitful spirits and doctrines of demons, by means of the hypocrisy of liars, seared in their own conscience, with a branding iron, men who forbid marriage advocate abstaining from food which God has created to be gratefully shared in by those who believe and know the truth. So what he says is, anybody ought to know how to eat, it ought to be Christians. He calls them in verse 1, doctrines of demons. So demonic teaching. But how does this demonic teaching come? He says, by means of liars. Who are these liars? Verse 3, men who forbid marriage advocate abstaining from foods. He says that the demonic doctrine is being taught by men who lie. In other words, demons are promoting their agenda through the control of men. There are many people who are controlled by demons who don't even know they're controlled by demons. This is why being spiritually in tune is so important. Not only you being in tune, but you being around people in tune, because one of the gifts of the Spirit is the gift of discernment. See, and one of the things that you have to often discern is whether this problem is being demonically promoted. Because a lot of us may be seeking help from things that only can be solved spiritually because it has a demonic element to it. And a demonic element requires more than just you sitting in front of somebody and letting them give you nice advice. A demonic element requires a demon response or response by God to that demonic activity. So these false teachers were being controlled. That's why the Bible says, what in 1 John 4, it says, try the spirits. He doesn't mean go around looking for spirits. He means look at what is influencing people to do what they do and say what they say. And the Bible gives you certain tests. Look at Daniel chapter 10. Daniel chapter 10. You have a lot of angelic activity in Daniel. Angels all over the place in Daniel. Revelation overrules all of the scripture in terms of one book having angelic activity. But in Daniel, there's a lot of angelic activity. And this scripture is one we approach on a number of occasions and will approach on a number of occasions because it's one of the classic passages of angelic involvement. Daniel sees this angel that knocks him over in verse 6. Look at his appearance. It's like lightning. Again, this is not your Valentine cherub. His eyes are flaming torch, arms and feet like a gleam of polished bronze. What did it do to Daniel? Verse 7. Daniel said, I alone saw the vision while the men who were with me did not. Now, what does that say? God lets who he wants to see angels when he wants, because you got a group of men in the same room, but only one gets to see the picture. Okay, so he sees it, and what happens to Daniel? Does he say, oh, cute little pin? No. Verse 7, it says, and dread fell on them, and they ran away to hide themselves. Okay, and I was left alone and saw this great vision, yet no strength was left in me, for my natural color turned to a deathly pallor, and I retained no strength. This thing changed Daniel's color. This affected him, and this guy falls to the ground in utter, he's just overwhelmed at the presence of this angelic being. Behold, he touched me, and then he starts to speak. Oh, Daniel, man of high esteem, understand the words I'm about to tell you. Stand upright, for I have now been sent to you. And when he had spoken these words to me, I stood up trembling. Now look at verse 12 and 13. And he said to me, do not be afraid, Daniel, for from the first day that you set your heart on understanding and on humbling yourself before your God, so he was talking to God, your words were heard. So if you folks are here tonight praying for something and it hasn't happened yet, God has heard you. That's not your problem. What's the problem? It says, I have come in response to your words. What does that tell us? It tells us God delegates his work through angels, okay? I have come in response to your word. But what happened? And look at verse 13. But the prince of the kingdom of Persia. Now, Persia is an earthly kingdom, but it has behind it a demonic prince that is controlling the events in this human kingdom, because he's talking to an angel. So angel says, a prince of Persia was withstanding me for 21 days. You have a battle in heaven between an angel and a demon called a prince trying to stop the angel from getting the answer to Daniel's prayer through to Daniel. What's happening here is your answered prayer or not answer prayer may have everything to do with a battle you don't even see, because Satan wants to stop God's answer from getting through. You say, well, why doesn't God just wipe it all out and make the answer come through? Let God just clean them all out, throw them all to hell, then we don't have to worry about that. Now, remember, God has decided not to drop the atomic bomb. No, God decided we're going to win this battle with conventional warfare. We're going to win this battle by demonstrating that when my creatures are in obedience to me, they are greater than Satan's creatures in rebellion against me. So if you're on your knees praying and your change hasn't come yet, then say, Lord, as my angel is bringing the answer to my prayer, I pray whatever support you need to give him to take care of anything trying to stop him, to let him through to me, you will provide. And what? Daniel was praying for 21 days. He didn't quit because his answer didn't come, because there was another activity that was unseen occurring. But if you don't know that, you just think God don't like you. If you don't know that, you think God just being mean. If you don't know that, then what you will do is react unbiblically rather than persevering in prayer. All right? He says, but the prince of Persia was withstanding me for 21 days. Then behold, Michael, one of the chief princesses, came to help me. I like this. For I had been left there with the kings of Persia. So we got a problem. This angel, as frightening as he was, because he terrified Daniel, couldn't break through. He could not get the answer to Daniel. But the principle of authority was invoked. He needed help from a greater angel. Remember who Michael is, Jude 9? He's the archangel. God then sends Michael to join this terrifying angel to get the prayer through. You're praying, answer, not answer, wait, whatever it is tied to an event outside of you, above you, and beyond you, you can't see. So don't get frustrated and upset when it doesn't look like God's working. God has decided to work through his angelic channels. But if that's his normal way of operating, you hold on till your change comes, because God is working through. My point here is that behind these historical places and these historical nations was angelic activity.
1: 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I'll repeat that contact information for you after part two of today's lesson and this.
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0: Look at chapter 12, verse 1 of the same book. Now at this time, Michael, the great prince who stands guard over the sons of your peoples. The angels are very involved in the activities of the saints. In order for the angels to do what they're supposed to do, the people for whom they are doing it must be doing what they are supposed to do. When men rebel against the authority of Christ over their lives, then you remove your protective covering or protective angelic hedge from around you, because that's what angels do. They are ministering spirits sent to those who are saints, Hebrews 1:14. And finally, angels are under God's sovereign authority. Strongholds are battles of the mind, or we would call it in psychology addictions, but they are they're mind control. They're things that control your body because of how you're thinking in your mind. They're called strongholds, okay? The reason why you can win is because angels are under God's sovereign authority. In fact, there's a danger here. The danger here on this series on angels is that if you begin now to recognize angelic activity in your life, you may want to worship the angels. That's the danger. Because whenever angels show up in force, the temptation is to worship them. So let me make that correction before we get started by Revelation chapter 19, because I suspect some of you will begin to see some angelic activity in your life and miraculous intervention. Revelation 19:10 says, "And I fell at his feet," at the angel's feet, "to worship him. And he said to me, 'Do not do that. I am a fellow servant of yours and your brethren who hold the testimony of Jesus. Worship God. For the testimony of Jesus is the spirit of prophecy.'" Look at chapter 22, verse 8. "And I, John, am the one who heard and saw these things. And when I heard and saw, I fell down to worship at the feet of the angel who showed me these things." After all, he came from God. Verse 9. "And he said to me, 'Do not do that. I am a fellow servant of yours and of your brethren, the prophets, and of those who heed the word of this book.'" What does he say? Worship God. So don't go looking angel hunting. Go God hunting. If he gives you an angel, fine. Thank God for the angel, but it's God who gets the glory. God never created an angel to get the glory. That should come from him who created the angels. Okay? Now, Job chapter 1. Let's bring it on home. Job chapter 1. This is really interesting because it fits right center into this angelic conflict. Verse 6. "Now there was a day when the sons of God," the angels, "came to present themselves before the Lord, and Satan also came among them." That's deep. Now this is after man has been created. This is after sin is in the world. The angels have been called for a conference in heaven. The sons of God, the angels, have come to present themselves before the Lord. All right? So there's this grand meeting up in heaven, and God allows Satan into the meeting. Why would God allow Satan into the meeting? But when you let the enemies into your huddle and tell him your play, you must have a lot of confidence in your team's ability to score, right? Satan presents himself, okay? Now, why Satan presenting himself? Because remember, Satan is challenging, he's challenging God, and God has given him the privilege of the challenge. God says, "Satan, where are you coming from?" Verse 7, "Satan answered the Lord and said, 'From roaming about on the earth, walking around on it.'" Now, where is he hanging out? On the earth, all right? He's just looking for you, okay? "And the Lord said, 'Since you've been hanging,'" verse 8, okay, "'have you considered my servant Job. Now I'm thinking, shouldn't Job have something to say about this? This is not Satan looking for Job. Satan saying, I'm just going around looking for, you know, roaring lions, seeking whom I may devour. God said, well, you check Job out. Why don't you try Job? See if he can handle you. No, I haven't tried Job, but let's talk about Job here. Have you considered my servant Job? For there's none like him on earth, blameless, upright man, fearing God and turning away from evil. My kind of guy. Satan says, well, he's not doing that for nothing. Verse 9. Because you put a hedge around him. You give the man everything he wants. You take care of the guy. You bless him. You then bless his socks off. Satan says, touch all he has. He will surely curse you to your face. What we have is a challenge. Right? Because we in a, guess what? An angelic conflict. I challenge you. This man is not as great as you think he is. If you took your protection away from him, because you God, you can protect him. Take your protection and let me at him. Challenge you, the angelic conflict. Remember the point of the conflict? The lesser that's committed to God can do more than the greater that is in rebellion to God. So what does God say? The Lord said to Satan, verse 12, behold, all that is within your power you can do, only I will not let you take his life. Satan said, you got it. It's a deal. Poor little Job is like poor little you and me. He's sitting down there minding his own, going to work, you know, getting out of bed, going to work, minding his own business, having devotions with his kids. Job's not bothering anybody. Job is a wonderful Christian man. All of a sudden, his cattle's gone. All of a sudden, his servants are gone. All of a sudden, his kids are gone. All of a sudden, his health is gone. His wife said, curse God and what? Die. The Lord giveth. The Lord taketh. Blessed be the name of the Lord. Job understood. He was part of something bigger. He didn't understand all the ramifications. All he knew was God's glory was at stake and he wasn't going to be a casualty. Though you slay me, yet will I trust you. I don't know why you're doing it. I don't know. And he never found out. God never told him. This had to do with a battle between him and Satan. All he knew was that God was to be glorified. I believe there's somebody here in that situation. I know there's got to be somebody here who's in something you don't understand, you can't make sense of it, and it's not fair. Because like Job, you're upright. Like Job, you're obedient. And God is not going to bother to explain it. He's going to simply say, do you trust me? If you do, demonstrate to the greater that when the lesser is committed to me, the lesser becomes great.
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1: After fighting for his life for more than a year, Colson Knox is finally home. He was born at only 1 pound, 8 ounces and spent over 400 days in the neonatal intensive care unit. Though he faced many challenges, his mother says he smiled through it all. He's now happy as can be and weighs nearly 21 pounds. While stories like that of Colson are wholesome and encouraging, they also remind us of a very sobering reality. Even though medical advancements continue to allow babies to survive birth earlier in gestation, abortion advocates ruthlessly seek to make abortion legal until birth. If they had it their way, precious babies who could survive even outside of the womb would instead be dismembered.
0: For more information, follow us on social media at Life Issues Institute.
2: Back to Genesis with Dr. John Morris, popular creation speaker with the Institute for Creation Research. Dr. Morris, is there any evidence for Atlantis?
3: Chris, Atlantis was the mythical city which was submerged under the ocean. People living in the city adapted and finally evolved the ability to live underwater. Of course, this myth has no basis in fact. Humans could not live underwater, even if they swam in the water for generations. Nor have archaeological remains of such a mythical city ever been found. But there may be some basis in fact. The Bible says that there was a great civilization which was totally overwhelmed by water. This was, of course, the great flood of Noah's day. I wonder if the legend of Atlantis is really a faded memory of the flood. Even more interesting is that almost every culture around the world has the legend of the flood. I think all of this goes back to Genesis for truth.
2: 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For more information, you can find us on the web at www.icr.org.
4: I'm Ruth Kramer with Mission Network News. The Nigerian army says it rescued 360 hostages from a Boko Haram stronghold in northeast Nigeria. Todd Nettleton with the Voice of the Martyrs USA says to praise God for that good news. At the same time, reports of kidnappings and killings by militants have only continued this month. Believers in northern Nigeria continue to advance the gospel despite the danger, says Nettleton. Pray for their endurance and pray that the terrorists encounter Christ. Next, do you have fond memories from vacation Bible school or summer camp? Games, friends, and fun days outside. Across Eastern Europe and Central Asia, summer camps can also mean a first encounter with Jesus. Slava Gospel Association's summer Bible camps are launching across 13 countries and hope to reach over 88,000 kids. SGA's Eric Mock says, local churches shape each program to fit their communities, but they're all centered on the gospel. Mission Network News, a service of One Way Ministries. I'm Ruth Kramer.
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7: Today shows a high of 93 degrees with a low of 75 degrees, partly cloudy.
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9: 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I am your host, Dr. David Orgis. 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Now, today we're going to be talking about when emotional abuse hits your marriage from a biblical worldview. We want to take a moment to thank the incredible people before we get started today that make this show possible. 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Thank you for underwriting the show and for your commitment to the community. Now remember, this show is not a therapy session. We can't give personalized counseling advice, but what we do want to do is provide biblical wisdom and practical insights to help you build a stronger, healthier, and a happier family. Well, Dr. Mark, it is good to be here with you today.
10: Absolutely.
9: We have a topic that I think is going to be a really interesting topic for a lot of people.
10: Yeah.
9: Great topic. Something that I don't know that a lot of people have a full grasp of or insider understanding of,
10: right.
9: But emotional abuse. Do you find that that's has been a common thing that people are just maybe undereducated on, or is this a growing trend that we're facing?
10: Yeah, I think it's a little of both. I think, number one, I think it's something that people don't really think about or define it that much when they're going through it. But emotional abuse has been around, you know, forever. And whenever you try to deride someone, insult someone, control someone, discount someone, embarrass someone, intimidate someone, but you're doing it through the emotion. In other words, you're not doing anything physically harmful necessarily. You're not doing anything that would leave a bruise or a mark.
9: Okay.
10: But you are damaging their spirit, their soul, their psyche.
9: Mm.
10: You're damaging their self-worth or self-esteem. And you're trying to control or manipulate them in a way that they feel damaged, they feel discounted, they feel discarded. And so whenever you see that or sense that, and it can be between parent and child, husband and wife, boyfriend, girlfriend, you know, any relationship, you know, even between siblings, you can see this. But it's any time where a person is trying to control, manipulate, gaslight someone by using the verbiage that is insulting, that is shameful. And so whenever that happens, then again, you begin to abuse, you're abusing someone, and you are trying to intimidate and control them to do whatever it is you want them to do, to manipulate them, to coerce them, to, again, do whatever you feel like they should be doing. And so it's a type or a way of trying to control someone via the emotion.
9: Well, I think that's going to get a lot of people's attention.
10: Yeah.
9: That explanation maybe help people kind of focus in a little bit more through this episode. And so if you guys have questions that you would like to have answered, whether they're related to emotional abuse or any other topic, you guys can answer. You can email us directly, familyanswerman@liveoak.church. familyanswerman@liveoak.church is our email address. That gets you directly into our inbox, and we would love to hear from you and help answer any of those questions. And the question that we had that came in today, of course, about emotional abuse says this. It says, I've been married for almost 10 years.
10: Mm-hmm.
9: The man that I fell in love with is not the man that I'm married to today.
10: Mm.
9: I know people change, but this is more than just simple change. I'm suffering from what I feel like is emotional abuse. Insults, control, gaslighting, yelling in my face, threats if I leave, double standards, accusations. How does this happen, and what can I do about it?
10: Wow. So yeah, these are classic signs, I would argue, of a person experiencing emotional abuse. And so the problem with emotional abuse is this, it's a pain with no physical signs.
9: Hmm.
10: In other words, you can't go to the doctor and say, look, this is the mark that was left. This is the bruise. This is the broken, you know, arm or whatever. It's pain though. It's still pain with no physical signs. It's chains, as one person said, that no one sees. These individuals feel enslaved or as if they're in chains. It's the secret many are told to keep. In other words, a lot of people will say, you know, don't you tell anybody about this, or don't go tell your mom, you know, about this, or don't go telling your dad about this, or don't go talking to your sister about this, or don't go tell the preacher about this. So it's a secret that many are told to keep, even though it is rampant, unfortunately, in our culture, both in the family, but also many will argue maybe in business, you know, employer, employee. But again, it makes a person feel enslaved. So emotional abuse is designed to make a person feel as if they're being controlled or that they're to be controlled by someone else. It's a warning that very few see or heed. In other words, if you're dating someone and your friend says, look, I don't like the way he's talking to you. I don't like the way she's talking to you. I don't like the way they're, you know, how they're treating you. You know, I can't believe you're putting up with that. Those are warning signs you need to heed. And everybody that has a good friend has been down that road at least at some point in time.
11: Yeah, it's pretty typical that you have somebody that maybe speaks into your life and so they share something with you, and it's really easy if you're in love with somebody to just, no, I'm just going to dismiss that, discount that. Right. So that shouldn't be the case.
10: Right, because again, it's something you may not be seeing because you're emotionally connected, but outside looking in, people can see this. And there's books about this. There's movies about this where everybody, you know, says, here's the warning. You know, are you sure you want to go out with that guy? Are you sure you want to go out with her? You know, I can't believe you let him talk to you like this. I can't believe you let her talk to you like this. And so these warning signs, unfortunately, are not heard or not heeded. And because of that, this person will go down this path where emotional abuse will only get worse. So the point simply is this. Emotional abuse is real.

0: you know, in the beginning. In other words, on that first date, if someone told you how terrible you looked or how much weight you need to lose or, you know, what kind of food you should be eating.
1: First date became last date.
0: Exactly. Well, what would happen is that most people would run away.
1: Yeah.
0: They were going, I'm not going back out with that guy. I'm not going to hang out with that girl. You know, if they were insulting, if they, you know, discounted what you were wearing or whatever, then you'd say, this is not for me. So emotional abuse comes in stages. Now, again, it goes in both directions, meaning this. I've seen wives and women that can be emotionally abusive to their husbands.
1: Mm.
0: I've seen husbands and men who can be emotionally abusive to their wives.
1: Okay.
0: So, again, it's not just, you know, one towards the other. It's not just men against women or women against men. Mm. It's cross-sectional. It goes back and forth. So emotional abuse, again, goes in both directions. Bottom line, emotional abuse is a pattern of behavior.
1: Mm.
0: And it's intended to control. It's intended to isolate the person. So again, the first thing that emotional abuse wants to control you. I want you to do what I want. I want you to do things the way I want you to be done. I want you to like what I like. I want you to live how I live. I want you to believe like I believe. So it's intended to control and therefore isolate. Emotional abuse will isolate you from family, from friends, from your church, maybe even from your employment, even from your goals and dreams. So they want to isolate you. They want to undermine you. Your way is not the best way. My way is far better than your way. They want to destroy your self-worth. You're not good enough. You know, you're lucky that I even stayed around. You're lucky that I even asked you out a second time. You're lucky that I even, you know, decided, you know, that I wanted to spend any money on you or whatever it may be. So they undermine you. They destroy your self-worth. They intimidate you. They tell you that what you're wearing or what you're doing or the job that you have is not that important. They're far more important than you are. They're far more, you know, righteous than you are. They're far more spiritual than you are, whatever it may be. So they want to intimidate you. They want to gaslight you and make you feel like you're crazy, make you feel like that you're really not as accomplished or thoughtful or as intelligent as maybe you thought you were. So they want to gaslight. They want to humiliate you in front of others. You know, I had one person say to me, he goes, look, my first warning sign, he was a school teacher. The first warning sign he said I got from my wife was that she told a bunch of friends, she said, yeah, my husband's a teacher. He goes, you know the old saying, right? Those who can do and those who can't teach.
1: Man.
0: And he goes, I just felt like I was so humiliated, so embarrassed.
1: Yeah.
0: You know, so just derided in front of my family and my friends. Wow. When my wife said that. And, you know, he said she thought it was funny. She thought it was cutesy. She thought it was, you know, but everybody else saw how, again, demoralizing that phrase was. So again, it's generally a person in your life that uses certain techniques. Again, it could be a parent, it could be a spouse, it could be a sibling, it could be, in some cases, a quote unquote friend.
1: Hmm.
0: But what they want to do is they want to criticize you, they want to insult you, they want to coerce you. And those are the first three, I think, signs and techniques used by most people who want to emotionally abuse you.
1: So criticizing, insulting, and coercing.
0: Yeah. So yeah. Those are the top three. Because what they want is, again, excessive control.
1: Mm.
0: They want to have their way. They want things to go their way. They want you to submit and acquiesce to their way of seeing things, doing things. If they're a beach person and you're a mountain person, they're going to let you know how crazy it is to go to the mountains and that we should go to the beach kind of thing. One of the things we'll talk about this more in a moment, but one of the telltale signs of emotional abuse is they want to isolate you.
1: Hmm.
0: Again, that's something you're going to see time and time again. They want to isolate you from your friends, your family, maybe your coworkers.
1: Why is that so effective?
0: Because, again, if they can isolate you from family and friends that want to love you and build you up, and if they want to isolate you from maybe anything that gives you a sense of self-worth or self-esteem, like your job, your career, maybe your educational goals and dreams, if they can isolate you from that, then pretty soon you'll start to believe what they're saying, that maybe you're not worth anything. Maybe the only worth you have is by being in their life. Mm. Maybe the only worth that you have or bring is what they give you. And so what happens is it's, you know, what we used to call back in the olden days, brainwashing.
1: Yeah.
0: You know? And basically those who are involved in cults and those who've been involved in other ways of even

0: in the military, POW camps, there's a sense of brainwashing that would occur. But in order to do that, they have to isolate you because your family will say, you know, your siblings, your extended family say, hey, look, we love you. We're there for you. You know, you're a good person. You worked hard. You know, you have a college degree, whatever. And so the person who wants to emotionally abuse you will isolate you from all of that. They want to invalidate you, you know, that what you say has no worth or meaning. They will maybe withhold affection, or maybe they withhold approval. Everyone else will say, hey, that was a great job. Are you really doing well? And they'll go, yeah, it's no big deal. You know, anybody could have done that. Don't let that go to your head. Okay. So they want to withhold affection, approval. They'll punish you. They'll make you want to feel just a sense of guilt and shame. And then they will also reject you if you don't go along with what they're wanting. So the emotionally abusive person is very, very real. So we said, as we said before, emotional abuse comes in phases or stages. And this is where it gets really tricky, really complex, and even confusing for some people. Because the first stage of emotional abuse begins with what I call the loving manipulation.
1: Loving manipulation.
0: Yeah, where in the first few days, weeks, or months of the relationship, they are just the person who is the emotional abuser can be very loving.
1: Which is why it's very confusing.
0: That's why it's confusing. Exactly. They will, as the old phrase goes, they will love bomb you. They will, they're the ones who send you flowers, you know, if it's an abusive guy towards an abusive lady. He will send flowers every day. He will, you know, bring jewelry, you know, at every date. You know, he will take you to the most expensive restaurants. He'll tell you how amazing you are. He praises you, you know, and everybody that is watching this is going, wow, this is a little over the top.
1: A lot,
0: yeah, it's over the top. But the woman feels, in this particular case, feels, again, this extreme amount of attention, this extreme amount. Maybe they've never had this before.
1: Right. It's almost the fairy tale romance.
0: Exactly.
1: Right,
0: I found my prince, you know. And maybe sometimes, or if it's vice versa, if it's a woman love bombing a man, sometimes she'll be overly affectionate, make you feel wanted, very seductive in some cases, seeks to fulfill all your needs. And so this is what happens in the first stage, where it's an over-the-top love bombing. There's no gradual getting to know you, getting to share ideas and thoughts and feelings and beliefs and, you know, kind of getting to know, you know, what's important to you. It is just the love bomb that just makes you feel just overwhelming sense of, as you said, this fairy tale emotion. But the primary focus of the emotional abuser is this. In many cases, they're there to gather intel. What is she like? You know, what is it that she does? What is it? Where does she go? What's important to her? And the reason for that is to get you hooked.
1: Well, I was going to say, yeah. So a lot of times, you know, you say you want to be a student of your spouse, right? Mm-hmm. So you get to know them so that you can love them well. That's not what's happening.
0: No, and that's, and again, There's a healthy, there's an unhealthy. And what you just pointed out is a healthy. You want to get to know your spouse. You want to get to know what's important to them. You know, they may not like, you know, a certain type of food. They may like a certain type of food. So you don't want to take them to a restaurant they don't like. You know, right. You don't want to buy, you know, if they're not a flower person, but they're a jewelry person, you don't want to keep bringing flowers.
1: Or they're allergic to specific flowers like my wife. Yeah, you don't want to keep buying
0: exactly.
1: Them.
0: Exactly. So yeah, it's okay to get to know, you know, your future spouse, that significant person in your life. But this is gathering intel so that they will get dependent on you. And what the emotional abuser wants to do is create a sense of dependence. And this is, again, as we said a while ago, this is why they want to isolate you. So be real careful whenever, you know, if you're dating and you're listening to this and you're engaged, and that person that you're engaged to, that person you're dating, or that person you're thinking about, you know, spending some time with, keeps isolating you from your friends or your family, let that be a red flag. Again, I'm not saying that again, when you get married, that, you know, there's a leaving and cleaving process. We've talked about that before in other episodes. But this is an isolation. This is a creating a dependency on the emotional abuser. Because when that happens, is what's starting to happen is that you're starting to fall in that first stage. You're falling in love with a facade. You're building a relationship on quicksand. And the thing is, others see this. Your friends see this. Your coworkers see this. You know, people that you go to church with see this, but you don't. So that's phase number one. Phase number one is the loving manipulation.
1: Okay.
0: Phase two of the emotional abuse. So if you're just tuning in, we're talking about the phases of the emotional abuser in a relationship. Phase one, they love bomb you. Phase two, and this is usually after the engagement, you know, after you said I do or I will. This is after
1: some level of commitment.
0: Yeah, this is after the wedding even. Then unfortunately, in phase two, the real person now emerges. And now the compliments, how beautiful you are, how wonderful you are, how smart you are, how talented you are, how lucky I am to have you in my life, now evolves into now criticism. You know, I think you're gaining weight. That dress is terrible on you. You know, why don't you do more around the house? How come you don't cook like my mother? Why don't you make better meals? Why don't you cut the grass? Why do I have to do everything around here? Why don't you pick up after yourself? Now the compliments of you used to be told how wonderful you are, how perfect you are. Now you're almost a bother. You're almost someone that I have to tolerate. And so now, in the second phase of the emotional abuser's life in your world, is they're now critical of your parents or critical of your friends. Why do your friends keep calling? Why does your family keep wanting to come over? Why does your mother keep inviting us over for Sunday dinner? Why do you, you know, and beliefs, you know, they promise in the beginning, yeah, I'll go to church with you. I'll go to church with you. And we'll, you know, I don't go to church, but when we get married, I'll go to church with you then. Well, I know we go to different churches and I'm not going to make you go to my church, but after we're married, and then now that you're married, it's done.
1: Yeah.
0: Now they're critical of your church, your beliefs, they're critical of, you know, of your pastor, they're critical of your friends, they're critical of your coworkers.
1: How do people know the difference between a genuine concern or complaint of maybe somebody is letting the ball drop, right, and they're not really, you know, and you want to have good open communication? How do you tell the difference between that and then this level of criticism?
0: So yeah, so again, criticism is designed, again, to, in many cases, tear down. And this is why some people have to say, you know, this is constructive criticism, meaning I'm trying to use this to build up.
1: Yeah.
0: But when criticism is tearing you down, criticism is tearing down, again, your family, your of origin, your church, you know, your pastor, whenever there's that destructive criticism and there's nothing good at all about what they're saying. In other words, they cannot find anything good. And usually by this time of your life or your relationship, you should have been to church with this person. There should be no sudden revelation. Oh my goodness. Oh, so you're a certain denomination. I never knew that. Okay.
1: Right.
0: Or you don't go to church at all. I never knew that. You know, so by this time, you know, all those, you know, things should be worked out. But what's happening is that, yeah, I've been to your church. I told you I liked it, but once you get married, I really don't like it.
1: Okay.
0: I thought, you know, I told you that, you know, I loved spaghetti, but I really don't. Or whatever. So again, it's where the person is changing in midstream. In this phase of emotional abuse, for just tuning in, talking about emotional abuse in a relationship, you're undermining the confidence. You're invalidating the person's feelings. And the person who's being emotionally abused feels like they're walking on eggshells. And not only do they feel like they're walking on eggshells, they're now starting to doubt their own sanity. And there's this push-pull of, I want the old person back. Will the person that I married please come back? The person who's love bombing me in the dating relationship, in the dating stage of our life, will that person ever come back? Then it gets to phase three. And then phase three of the emotional abuser is now they go from being critical and isolating you and you're walking on eggshells and you don't feel like your feelings are being validated and your confidence is being undermined. That's phase two. But in phase three, they begin to dictate more of what you can and cannot do. In other words, the control now kicks in. They dictate where you can go, you know, what you should wear, if, when, and where you should work. This is generally a man talking to his wife. I don't think you should work. I think you should work. I think you should stay home. I tell you when you can work. So again, he's dictating not on a, hey, let's talk about this. Let's work this out. What can we do? But he's telling her what she can and cannot do. Also, finances now become into play. Who's going to control the checkbook? Who gets to say how much money we spend? And in many cases, the emotional abuser says to the spouse, how to spend their money, what to spend money on, how much money they can have. Again, there's a cutoff from the extended family. There's an isolating. That's a theme throughout all of this. They become the gatekeeper of the of your emotions. The emotional abuser becomes a gatekeeper of your emotions. Why are you crying? You shouldn't be crying. That wasn't funny. Why are you happy? You know, they become the gatekeeper of a person's emotions. They sabotage the goals and the dreams of a person. In other words, maybe that person wants to go back to school. Maybe they want to get another job. Maybe they want to have another child. Maybe they want to live in a different neighborhood or whatever it may be. And so they sabotage a person's goals and dreams. And they tell them that they can't do certain things, or they won't be allowed to do certain things. Or if they do certain things, I'm leaving.
1: Yeah, again, difference of opinion is one thing, but this is control. This is saying you're not allowed to.
0: Right.
1: You have no voice in this relationship. I am the dominant. I am the controller.
0: Exactly. And so let's say a person wants, just for an example, let's go back to school. You know, how do we work that out?
1: Yeah, that's a valid question, because you may have issues where maybe it's kids, maybe it's finances, maybe it's availability, time, you know, that you might have to deal with some of the nuances of that.
0: But how do we work it out? So a healthy couple will sit down and go, here's the time frame. Here's what I like to do. Here's what I've looked at. Here's what I think I can afford. Maybe I can do something online. Maybe I can just take one course at a time. Maybe I think I qualify for a certain loan, whatever. But the emotionally abusive person says, no, you're not doing that. There is no talk. There is no discussion. There is no compromise. They undermine the achievements. You know, the emotional abusive person undermines the person's achievements in this stage. This is stage three. They publicly embarrass them, as we said before, where the person, you know, knocks down, derides their job, their performance, their accomplishments, their achievements. And not only that, but you hear in phase three, the one being emotionally abused saying time and time again, I feel like that I'm being bound by invisible chains. They feel no sense of freedom, no sense of liberty, no sense of self-worth or self-esteem. And then stage four, the emotional abuse gets a little bit more concentrated, a little worse. Now the insults worsen. The words that are given and said are designed to break the person. They distort your history. In other words, if you maybe you achieved something in high school, maybe when you're in high school you were, you know, a all district football player, and then that's when you peaked. You know, the only thing you have ever in life was, and you really weren't that great of a player. You just were, you know, a big fish in a small pond. So they distort you. They say things that are cruel. In this case, in phase four, they start breaking your things that are meaningful to you. Maybe you have a collection of baseball cards and they throw them out. Or maybe, you know, you like to golf and they throw your golf clubs, you know, into the garbage can while you're at work. So they break your things. And you feel like you live in a minefield. You feel like everywhere I step, something could explode.
1: Going from eggshells to a minefield.
0: Exactly. You have no sense of dignity. And you're being told by your spouse, no one will ever want you. And whenever you hear that, just know you're in phase four. That is very, very significant. You feel powerless. You feel trapped. And some people actually experience PTSD. Then in phase five, if you're just tuning in, we're talking about the five phases of a person that goes through emotional abuse. In phase five, in many cases, the abuser notices something. They notice that you may be leaving. They notice that you may not be submitting like you used to. They notice that you're starting to maybe contemplate getting out of this relationship, getting out of this marriage. And the moment you do that, they start getting nice for a while. And you begin to cling to some hope that maybe they're coming back. But it's always short-lived, and it's always going to be a repeat of the cycle. It's a mirage, it's an illusion, and you're building hope on quicksand. So real quickly, we got about 3 minutes left, so please don't turn off that radio just yet.
1: Buckle up,
0: because now we're going to be talking about what to do if you are feeling like you're being emotionally abused.
1: Okay.
0: And just for clarity, the answers, there's 10 of them real quickly. I'll start with the letter S.
1: All right.
0: All right. S. Yes. So number one, stop playing the game. There's no excuse for abuse.
1: Mm-hmm.
0: Stop playing the game. There's no excuse for abuse. Keep telling yourself that. There is no excuse for abuse, even emotional abuse, especially emotional abuse. There's no excuse for abuse. Quit playing the game. Quit excusing them. Quit, you know, tolerating what you're experiencing. Stop playing the game. Number two, silence yourself toward the abuser. In other words, the less you say, the less you're going to be misquoted. The less you say, the less your words are going to be manipulated.
1: Mm.
0: Number three, if you do have to say something, say it in small phases or phrases, like that could be, or very possible, or okay, that was noted, or that's my understanding, but very small phrases if you have to say anything at all. Number four, get support from others. Call a counselor.
1: Mm-hmm.
0: It's worth the money. Call your pastor.
1: Yeah.
0: Call your family. Call your friends. Get the support you need. Let them know what's going on. Here's what, if you hear nothing else, here's what everybody needs to understand. An abuser never wants to be exposed.
1: Mm.
0: An abuser never wants to be exposed. One more time, if you're just tuning in, an abuser never wants to be exposed. So get support from others. Number five, have a safe place to go in a hurry. I've told ladies, primarily, mostly ladies, have a bug out bag, which is simply what? A backpack, maybe with some cash, maybe a burner phone, maybe a change of clothing, maybe bottled water, some snacks, extra pair of car keys, maybe a credit card that hasn't been used yet, but have a bug out bag and have it ready to go if you're in an emotionally abusive relationship. Stop trying to please those who can't be pleased. Just stop trying to please those who can't be pleased. You know by now there's no pleasing them. Strengthen your self-worth. Find out where you draw your strength from. Maybe it's from your church. Maybe it's from the Bible. Maybe it's from your children. Maybe it's from your work. But strengthen your self-worth. Number eight, seek God's wisdom. The Bible makes it clear that God gives wisdom to those who ask of Him. Number nine, stay connected to those who love you and support you. Know who your 2 a.m. person is, that person you go to at 2 a.m. in the morning, and they'll open their doors with arms open wide. And last of all, number 10, know there's a Savior that loves you. There's a Savior whose arms are wide open to you, and a Savior who will be there for you. Turn to Him for the grace, for the mercy, for the love, for the salvation, for the guidance, and for the wisdom that He offers you, so that you can get out of this emotionally abusive situation, and you will be reminded there's no excuse for abuse.
1: Well, there you have it from the Family Answer Man. Hope this episode of the Family Answer Man, as always, will help to help you, inspire you to make changes that will lead to a stronger, a healthier, and a happier family.
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4: Today shows a high of 93 degrees with a low of 75 degrees, partly cloudy.
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3: Today shows a high of 93 degrees with a low of 75 degrees, partly cloudy.
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4: My name is Brother Tim Mayu, the pastor at Faithway Landmark Missionary Baptist Church in Holden, Louisiana. We're so glad that you could join us again today. Today we'll be reading from the book of Matthew, chapter 27, verses 27 through 37. But before we read, we'd like to go to the Lord in prayer. Our Father, we thank you for allowing us to have the opportunity to preach over this great radio station. Pray, dear Lord, that much could be accomplished. We thank you, dear Lord, for your word. We thank you for all your wonderful promises. We thank you for what Jesus has done for us on the cross of Calvary. And dear Lord, we pray that you bless our country, bless our leaders. And dear Lord, there's a lot of time we go to church and we hear different people with different prayer requests. And there's so many requests that we've heard throughout the week, throughout the months, and even throughout the year. Dear Lord, it's an indication that people need you every day, all the time. I pray, dear Lord, that you'd help your people everywhere. We think about our military men and women overseas. We pray that you bring them back home safely. We pray for those that lost loved ones today. And I pray that you comfort their heart, because you're the only one that can do that. We can maybe try to encourage people, but you can do a greater job than we can. I pray, dear Lord, that you bless those that are in the hospital facing tests, having surgeries. And dear God, we pray that you help us to draw closer to you. We pray so many times for our lost loved ones that's unsaved. I pray that you help them to be saved before they die and leave this world, or before Jesus returns. Help them, dear Lord, that they could be prepared when that trumpet of God sounds. We thank you, dear Lord, that when I was lost, that you helped me to see, you helped me to understand how much that I needed Jesus. And you gave me so many chances, and I'm so glad that you never walked away from me. I'm glad that you didn't throw in the towel on me and threw up your hands and quit and gave up on me, but you kept coming back. We thank you so much for the invitation that was given to us. We took advantage of it, and you made us a promise that if we trust you, you'd save us, and that's exactly what you did. Thank you, dear Lord, for everything. Bless you with the reading of your word. Forgive us for every sin, every wrongness, these things we ask in Jesus' name. He's worthy. Amen. In the book of Matthew, chapter 27, verse 27, it said, then the soldiers of the governor took Jesus into the common hall and gathered unto him the whole band of soldiers. They stripped him and put on him a scarlet robe. When they had planted a crown of thorns, they put it upon his head, and a reed in his right hand, and they bowed the knee before him and mocked him, saying, "Hail, King of the Jews!" And they spit upon him. And they took the reed and smote him on the head. And after that they had mocked him, they took the robe off from him and put his own raiment on him and led him away to be crucified. And as they came out, they found a man of Cyrene, Simon by name, him they compelled to bear his cross. And when they were come to the place called Golgotha, that is to say, a place of a skull, they gave him vinegar to drink, mingled with gall. When he had tasted thereof, he would not drink. And they crucified him and parted his garments, casting lots that it might be fulfilled, which was spoken by the prophet, "They parted my garments among them, upon my vesture they did cast lots." Sitting down, they washed him there, and set up over his head his accusation written, "This is Jesus, the King of the Jews." Now we'll stop reading there. And there's many recordings of Jesus in the Old Testament talking about his crucifixion, his trial, some of the things that he would be going through. And now is that time when Jesus is standing before a mock trial, and he's being judged, and they're beginning to criticize him, make a sport out of him. They blindfold him. The Bible tells us that they smote Jesus on the face, on the cheek. They spit in his face. They plucked his beard. They planted a crown of thorns on his forehead. They beat that crown of thorns into his forehead with a reed. They bowed their knee and said, "Hail, King of the Jews." They didn't do that in a very kindly order, as if that people give respect to a president or a king. But they did all this to mock Jesus. They made a sport out of him. And you know, there's no telling what was said in Jesus' trial. There's probably a lot of cursing, a lot of false accusing and lying on him and mistreating him. And the Bible tells us that there was one that denied Jesus. He denied knowing him three times. And Jesus even made the statement to the Apostle Peter that before the cock crows, you'll deny

escort me up Golgotha's hill. They'll nail me to a cross. And they'll stand there and watch me die. Isaiah 53, verses 3, 4, and 5 gives us a perfect description of Jesus. His beatings, his mistreatments before the soldiers, as much good that Jesus did, there were many people that hated him, despised him, and hated the ground that Jesus walked on. In Isaiah chapter 53, the Bible tells us, he is despised and rejected of men. When Isaiah wrote this, he wrote this before Jesus was even born, before Jesus came into the world in all four Gospels. Jesus wasn't even born yet, and Isaiah prophesied about the crucifixion of Jesus. He said, he is despised and rejected of men, a man of sorrow, acquainted with grief. And we hid as our, it was our faces from him. He was despised, and we esteemed him not. Surely he had borne our grief, carried our sorrow, yet we esteemed him stricken, smitten of God, and afflicted. But he was wounded for our transgression, he was bruised for our iniquities. Chastisement of our peace was upon him, and with his stripes were healed. Jesus knew before he came down to earth to be born of a virgin that he would be going through all this. The reason why Jesus came and suffered the way that he did on the cross was because he loved us so much. In John chapter 3, verse 16, the Bible said, for God so loved the world, he gave his only begotten Son, that whosoever believeth on him should not perish, but have everlasting life. For God sent not his Son into the world to condemn the world, but that the world through him might be saved. Can you imagine what Jesus must have felt like, hanging on the cross of Calvary, and looking down at wicked people, cursing, mocking him, gambling over his clothes, and making fun of him? How sad that must have been for Jesus. But in spite of all that he went through, he could look up toward heaven and say, Father, forgive them. They don't know what they do. And some of the last words that Jesus spoke on the cross was this: into thy hands I commend my spirit. Jesus died that day for everybody that was ever born, from the time the first child was ever born until the time when the last child will be born. Jesus died for the whole entire world. And the thing that's, that makes it so hard to understand is that so many people have heard the story of Jesus, and they're still constantly rejecting him and despising them in the day and time that they live in. To show you how much that Jesus loves, he loves me, he loves you. And whether you ever love him or not, he'll still love you unconditionally. We were able to raise four children, my wife and I, and I had to support them and supply their schooling, their education, put food on the table, clothes on their back, shoes on their feet. The reason why I've done that was simply because I love them. The reason why we worked so long, so many hours, was to put overtime, to make overtime, to put groceries on the table, and shoes on their feet, and clothes on their back, and food in their mouth. The reason why we've done this was simply because we loved them and cared for them. They were our flesh and blood. God bless us with these children. But you know what? In spite of how much I love my children, the Bible tells us that God loves us even more than that. And Jesus loves us even more than that, because Jesus died for us. He died for good people. He died for bad people. He died for drug addicts, for criminals, for drug dealers, for prostitutes. Jesus died for the whole entire world. And all he's asking for people to do today is just to trust him and believe him with all their heart. The day and time that we live in, we're living in a time when it's hard to convince people that Jesus loves them and died on the cross for them, when all that they have to do is confess to God and believe in Jesus with all their heart. Romans 10 says, and thou shalt be saved. For with the heart man believeth unto righteousness, with the mouth confession is made unto salvation. There's a word in the Bible that
that always stands out.

in my mind, and that word is whosoever will. That means anyone can be saved. Anyone can be saved. I see our time is running out. We thank you for listening, and we trust that you'll come back next week by the same time. And for our other service, we'll go ahead and dismiss in prayer. But thank you for listening today. Our Father, we thank you for every blessing. 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
1: If you could use a bit of joy in your Christian life today, this is your invitation. 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

0: thank you for joining with us again today for another Joy for the Journey. When we began this ministry of television and radio, it was my desire to preach messages from the Word of God that would bring people peace, joy, and contentment in their lives, in their daily lives. That's why I called it Joy for the Journey. We've been hearing from a lot of people recently of how this program has made a difference in their lives. Today I'm preaching in Websterville, Vermont, and we're glad that you've joined with us. 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So thank you, and we look forward to hearing from you soon.
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0: So I'd like to read from Acts chapter 16, verse 25. Acts chapter 16, verse 25. And at midnight, Paul and Silas prayed and sang praises unto God, and the prisoners heard them. We know that Paul and Silas are on their missionary journey. And we know that they were taken, they were whipped, they were put into stocks, they were put into jail, and they were praying and praising the Lord. I wonder how many of us, if we're in that situation, would have been praying and praising the Lord. The title of my message today is Praising the Lord, It Is a Choice. It's a choice. They made the choice to praise the Lord. They could have mumbled and grumbled and complained, but they were praying and praising the Lord. And the other prisoners heard them. What does that mean? They had an impact on other people's lives. We have an impact on people's lives as well. We have an impact on our children's lives. We have an impact on our grandchildren's lives. We have an impact with our neighbors. They're watching us, and they're watching our behavior, and they're watching how we act. They prayed and praised the Lord. And yet today, and I don't like to be around people like this, but we get around so many people that mumble and grumble and complain. We just got back from our missions trip to a remote island. By the way, 6 years ago, that island was hit by a hurricane and tornadoes, and they were totally devastated. But you know what? We never heard the mumble, grumble, or complain. They're still rebuilding after 6 years of being totally destroyed. We drove past the building that was their post office. Closed. It's been closed for the last 6 years. They can't get mail there at all. But we never heard a mumble or grumble and complain. I said, how do you get your bills? They said, well, if we get a bill, they have to either email them or something, but we have no post office. We went by the medical clinic that they used to have where there was a doctor or a nurse there. The doctor, nurse are gone. The medical clinic is closed. If they need a medical clinic or a doctor, they have to take a boat to another island and then fly out from there. But you know what? We never once heard them mumble or grumble or complain. There's no fresh water on that island. When we got there, they just simply said, we just collect the rainwater. That's what we drink, and that's what we have to shower in. So please conserve the water. Get in, turn the water on, get wet, turn it off, soap up, and then turn it back on and turn it back on and wash off. They never complained. I bet some of us here in the States would complain if we didn't have water enough to take a shower. But they never mumbled, they never grumbled, and it made an impact on my life. We went to make a difference in their lives. And when we left, they'd made a difference in ours as well. For those who couldn't take showers because there wasn't enough water to do that, they would get out of the ocean and rinse off once a day. You know, there's always an alternative. Their electricity, because they did have electricity out there, it had been run under the water years ago. It would be on, it would be off, it would be on, it would be off. But at the church where we ministered, they would simply turn on a generator. Never a whisper, a murmur, grumble. They did what needed to be done, and they just went on. We need to learn that praising the Lord is a choice. I want to look at this whole chapter, and I want to look at it under three main headings. The first one is that Paul and Silas preached. They proclaimed the word of God where they went. And in fact, we find out in verse 13, "And on the Sabbath we went out of the city by a riverside where prayer was wont to be made, and we sat down and spake unto the women which resorted thither. And a certain woman named Lydia," what did she do? "She gave her heart to the Lord." She gave her heart to Christ. I don't know about you. We still see people coming to a saving knowledge of Jesus Christ and the ministry that we have. Sometimes they'll write to us. They've watched us on TV. They've listened to us on the radio. Sometimes it's in the concerts and services that we preach and sing at. I still get excited when someone comes to a saving knowledge of Jesus Christ. I believe that all the angels in heaven rejoice when there's someone that comes to Christ. So there's Paul and Silas, and they're preaching. They're sharing the gospel. And Lydia comes to a saving knowledge of Jesus Christ. And so they're on a high. Because when someone gets saved, we're always on a spiritual high, aren't we? I am. So this Lydia, she gets saved. And what happens? If you know this passage of Scripture, it says there was a damsel, there was a girl, that began to follow them. She was demon-possessed. Look at verses 17 and 18. "The same followed Paul and us, and cried, saying, These men are the servants of the Most High God, which show unto us the way of salvation. And this she did for many days." She's following them, and she's shouting this out over and over and over again. "These men are the servants of the Most High God, which show unto us the way of salvation." And they're following them around everywhere they went. How would you like to have someone follow you around everywhere that you go and shout that out? This damsel did that. This girl did that. This one who was demon-possessed did that. And finally, it says in verse 18, "But Paul, being grieved," I bet he was. In other words, he was irritated. If somebody was following you around and shouting behind you the whole way everywhere that you went, I bet you'd be grieved too. So Paul was grieved over this. He had had enough. That's what it says there. And he prayed. And he said, "I command thee in the name of Jesus Christ to come out of her." And he came out the same hour. So Paul cast that demon out of that girl. Now, certainly you would think people would be excited about that. Oh, no. No. Because she was making people a lot of money. It says in verse 19, "When her masters saw that the hope of their gains was gone," see, she could read people's fortunes. She could tell the future. She could talk to people. And so when Paul cast that demon out of her, she couldn't do that anymore, and it took away their income. You touch somebody's wallet. You touch somebody's pocketbook, and you've got their attention. And these masters who were controlling this girl, it got their attention. They lost their income. So they were not happy. That's what's happening here in Acts chapter 16. But Paul and Silas continued to preach. And what did they do? Those masters that had control over that girl, it says in verse 20, "They brought them to the magistrate, saying, These men, being Jews, do exceedingly trouble our city." Did they trouble their city? No. They didn't trouble their city. Those masters who were over that demon-possessed girl, it took away their income. They were mad. So they brought false charges against Paul and Silas. Now, all these things were building up against Paul and Silas, and yet still we see them as men of prayer and praise. I don't know what the future holds for you or what the future holds for me. I don't know what's going to happen in this world in which we live. I don't know if Christians are going to be persecuted more than we've ever been persecuted before. I have a feeling we're going to be. That's not an encouraging message. That's not one that you want to hear. But it certainly seems that the world is coming after Christians in a very hard way. And I think it could get worse. And I wonder if they came and brought false charges against us and had us arrested, how that would make an impact on our lives and how we would react. I just have a feeling that for some of us, there might be some mumbling and grumbling. You know, Lord, I've been telling people about you. I've been preaching about Jesus. We're on this missionary journey. We've come into this city. You saw that Lydia got saved. You know what we're doing, Lord. How could they get us and take us and put us into prison? Because that's my second point. They preached, and now they find themselves in prison. And some of us would have been whining and crying and complaining and mumbling and grumbling, but not Paul and Silas. And I'll tell you what, that gets my attention. It really does. It gets my attention. For in verse 23, it says, when they had laid many stripes upon them, they cast them into prison, charging the jailer to keep them safely. They laid many stripes. They whipped them. They hurt them. That wasn't the end. Verse 24, who having received such a charge, because they told the jailer to keep them safely, who having received such a charge, thrust them in the inner prison and made their feet fast in stocks. Now picture this with me for a moment. Here's Paul and Silas. They've been whipped. They've been beaten. They put their feet in stocks so they cannot move. They had two positions they could be in. They could probably either sit up or lay down. But if they laid down, they're laying against where they'd just been whipped on their backs. That would not have been a pleasant position to be in. So I can kind of imagine that probably they tried to sit up and not lay down against the backs that had just been whipped. And they're there. They've got their feet in their stocks. They've got stripes on their back. And it brings me to my third point. They prayed and praised. I mean, it's so amazing. So amazing that these men could pray and praise the Lord. And what happened? Their bands were loosened. Suddenly, there was in verse 26, a great earthquake. You know, things happen that only God could do, that only God could orchestrate. And we need to look and see what God can do. I believe that God is the same yesterday, today, and forever. I really do. With our lives, only God could have orchestrated to take me and leave the pastorate and go out full-time for these almost 30 years to an itinerant ministry where we were church after church and Bible conference after Bible conference. Only God could have orchestrated getting us on the radio and television. I couldn't have done that if I wanted to. But God opened doors and opportunities and has allowed us to do what we do. And sometimes I have questions. I've said to the Lord before, Lord, did you think when I was younger this might have been easier? Lord, are you sure this is how you want us to go? See, God orchestrates things. He brought a great earthquake. There's nothing God can't do for you. There's nothing God can't do for me. I know this church is looking for a new pastor. God can provide that pastor. God knows just who it is. He just needs to let them and you know who that is. Nothing's impossible with God. He sends an earthquake. So the foundations of the prison, verse 26, were shaken, and immediately all the doors were open and everyone's bands were loosed. Can you imagine? Can you imagine what's happening here? And then the keeper of the prison, verse 27, he woke up out of his sleep, seeing the prison doors open. He drew out his sword and would have killed himself, supposing that the prisoners had been fled. You see, if he lost those prisoners, it meant capital punishment for him. He was going to lose his life. So he thought it would be better for him to take his own life than to have someone else take it, the government. And so he's going to fall on his own sword. Where are the prisoners? Where have they gone? They're all gone. And I'm responsible for them. The earthquake came, the foundation shook, the doors were opened, and the prison guard's taking his sword, and he's going to take his own life. Paul cried out with a loud voice, "Do thyself no harm, for we are all here." After some of us had been whipped and beaten and put in stocks and put in the inner prison, I wonder how many of us would have had such a grudge against that jailer, would have just as soon see him die. Not Paul. Paul said, "Don't harm yourself. We are all here." He held no grudge. And what happened? Then he called for a light and sprang in and came trembling and fell down before Paul and Silas and brought them out and said, "Sirs, what must I do to be saved?" Wow. They made such a difference. I mean, he had heard them praying and praising the Lord. And I'm sure he's scratching his head going, "What in the world is going on? We just whipped them. I just put them into stocks. I put them into inner prison. And they're in there singing praises to the Lord and praying to God. And now the doors are open. And I was going to take my own life." And Paul is saying, "Don't do any harm to yourself. We're all here. We're okay." And that made such a difference. "Sirs, what must I do to be saved?" I wonder if we're making that kind of a difference in our communities. If you're making that kind of difference here, if I'm making that kind of difference where I live, if I'm making that kind of a difference everywhere that I travel and everywhere that I go, that people would want what we have, that it would be attractive to them, that we'd draw people to Jesus. Sometimes I think that we can repulse people from Jesus. Don't ever do that. "Sirs, what must I do to be saved?" And they told him, verse 31, "Believe on the Lord Jesus Christ, and thou shalt be saved." And they spake unto him the word of the Lord and to all that were in his house. And he took them the same hour of that night and washed their stripes and was baptized, he and all his, straightway. He's bowing down before them now. They were his prisoners. Now he's bowing before them. Then he says, "What must I do to be saved?" They tell him. And now he's washing them and taking care of all of the wounds where they'd been whipped and beaten. That's what he did. And when he brought them into his house, he set meat before them. He even fed them and rejoiced, believing in God and all his house. Wow. We want to make a difference. We want to see people coming to Christ. We want to see that here in this area. I want to see it wherever we go. We can make a difference. Let God use you. And it was in that day, the magistrates, they said, "Let those men go." And the keeper of the prison told them, saying, "They've sent to let you go. Now therefore depart and go in peace." They're going to let you go. They had to let them go, by the way. They didn't realize they were Romans, and that would have been against the law to even put them in prison without any kind of trial or without anything. They'd done what they did was wrong. They accused them falsely and put them in wrongly. So they said, "We're going to let them go." And he said, you need to, verse 39, they brought them out and desired them to depart out of the city. They wanted them gone. So they take them out of the city. And they said, "Leave, get out of here. But I want to see one last thing." They did tell them to leave, and they left. But in verse 40, they went out of the prison and entered into the house of Lydia. Let's check in on her one more time. Let's check in on that Lydia that came to a saving knowledge of Jesus Christ. And when they had seen the brethren, they comforted them and departed. All because these two men were willing to pray and praise the Lord, it made such a difference. That jailer, his family, they got saved. On their way in, Lydia got saved. I mean, things were happening as Paul and Silas were on that missionary journey, and I believe their attitude had so much to do with it. And so let me challenge you as I challenge my own life. Let's make sure that we're people of praise. Let's make sure that we let God know how much we praise Him and appreciate Him. Let other people know of what God has done for us. I shared with you earlier of some of the things that my wife has been going through, and some of you as you came in were sharing what has been going on in your lives. You know what? Life isn't always easy. God's word doesn't say that you get saved and everything's going to be rosy, everything's going to be great. What He does say is when you go through difficult things, that He's going to go through them with us. I want to make a difference. I believe you want to make a difference. Paul and Silas did make a difference. And part of that was they prayed and praised the Lord. And I believe that praising the Lord is a choice. So next time you catch yourself wanting to mumble or grumble or complain, let's stop ourselves right there and say, I should be praising the Lord. And I'm praying that I can have that in my own life and that I'm a person of praise, because I want to encourage other people and make a difference in their lives. If I mumble and grumble and complain, if God isn't doing anything for me, then why would anybody out in the world want what we say we have? But if we really have Jesus, it'll shine even from us. And the world will see the light of Jesus Christ in your life and in mine. Maybe today you need Jesus Christ in your life. Maybe there's never been a time when you've repented of your sin and accepted Him into your life. Today should be the day of your salvation. And you might say, that's what I need, but how can I have that? If you'll pray a prayer of faith, God will hear you, He'll answer you, He'll wash your sins away, He'll come into your life, He'll take you to heaven one day. Maybe you're saying, that's what I need. How can I pray that prayer? You can use my words, you can use your own. But right where you're at, just tell Him, say, Heavenly Father, I'm a sinner. Forgive me of my sin. Come into my life. Save me. If you prayed that prayer, I believe God heard you, answered you, and we'll spend eternity in heaven together. If you're listening to us, Terry will tell you exactly how you can be in touch with us.
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not seen for some time. We'll stop by and ask me, where have I been? What's home?

0: power is a dangerous thing. History is littered with men and women who started well, gifted, humble, and blessed by God, and somewhere along the way began to believe their own press. Today on Insight for Living, Chuck Swindoll returns to one of the Old Testament's most sobering biographies. It's part of his series called How Great is Our God. In this message, we'll see a king who had everything and lost it all in a single moment of breathtaking pride. His story is a mirror, and what it reflects may surprise you.
1: Glory is worshipful admiration, highest praise, splendor, radiant beauty, magnificence, circle of light. How important it is that we remember that that marks our God and no other. To Him belongs the glory. To Him goes all the credit. To Him we give our applause. To Him we stand in awe before Him. How easy to mix up the special delight of being chosen by God and then feeling a sort of a heightened sense of pride, almost a smugness that I am among the elect and you're not. And therein lies so many of our struggles. Os Guinness hits at this in his wonderful book, The Call. I say it's wonderful because it is my favorite of Os Guinness's books. It's the only one I understand, so it's my favorite. And in it, he writes this that is worth hearing. Listen closely. The reverse side of calling is the temptation of conceit. All truth in a fallen world is vulnerable to distortion. In fact, each truth has its own foreseeable distortions that are its shadow side. I like the way he puts that. Each truth has a shadow side. He continues. The closeness between calling and conceit is easy to see. After all, to be called is to hear God whisper three things to you in 100 different intimate ways. You are chosen. You are gifted. You are special. Let those three things sink in for longer than the first precious moments, and you will inevitably hear another voice, honeyed and smooth. Yes, you really are chosen. Gifted. Special. All too soon, if you are anything like most of us, you will find yourself saying in response to the devil's echo of God, to yourself, of course, never out loud, I'm chosen. I'm gifted. I really must be special. And before you know it, the wonder of calling has grown into the horror of conceit. I know nothing more than to challenge all of us with a reminder that being chosen is an act of grace, not a cause for conceit. To be a part of a ministry that has grown like this is an act of grace, envied by many, and unfortunately sought by some. Easy to feel a little smug toward the rest of humanity who aren't chosen, who aren't gifted, who aren't special. Let's never go there. Let's never let that happen. And that's what I was thinking about when God led me to the life of a king whose biography appears in 2 Chronicles chapter 26. What a study in contrast. He's not the only one, but he is among the most eloquent examples of a king everyone admired and then experienced a moment when everything changed and ultimately became a man nobody respected. His name is Uzziah. I don't know about you, but I smiled when I returned to the story and found that verse 3 of 2 Chronicles 26, he was 16 years old when he became king. Remember when your son was 16? Aren't you glad he wasn't appointed king of anything? Aren't you glad you weren't? Uzziah, 16. And for 52 years, until he turned 68, he is the king of the land. And what a man he was. He was a fixed star upon which many people navigated their lives. I mean, look at his story. He did right in the sight of the Lord, verse 4. You can't beat that. He continued to seek God in the days of the great prophet Zechariah, as he should have done. As long as he sought the Lord, God prospered him. So wealth came his way, and prestige and prominence, fame surrounded the throne of Uzziah. Don't stop there. He went out and warred against the Philistines, and he whipped them, the ancient enemies of the Jews. And if that wasn't enough, verse 7, God helped him against the Philistines and against the Arabians who lived in Gerbaal, and the Meunites, the Ammonites, and his fame extended to the border of Egypt. We're talking famous. His name is a household word among the people of the land. And he became very strong. You love Uzziah because of his inventive, creative ability, even applied to battle and warfare. Look at verse 9. He built towers in Jerusalem at the corner gate and the valley gate. And he put corner buttresses there and fortified them. He built towers in the wilderness and hewed many cisterns, for he had much livestock. Both in the lowland and the plain, he had plowmen and vine dressers in the hill country. The fertile fields. He loved the soil. I like guys like that. He's just a farmer at heart. He liked to get his hands dirty. Just one of us. You'd see him at times with a livestock and looking over the fields. What a guy. He protected us as a nation, and enemies cowered before him, and armies moved with his thumbs up and heads rolled with his thumbs down. This man is powerful. Creative and inventive, he continues to lead the army of over 307,000 men, verse 13, and could wage war with great power. And all of them helped the king, and verse 15 concludes, his fame spread afar. He was marvelously helped until he became strong. Every once in a while, it is appropriate that you pause and let the truth in. Mark that in your Bible. Until something snapped. We're not told what it was. I've had more than one this morning and the services before this one ask me, what was it? We're not told. It's hard to track the cause of carnality. One of a dozen.

I'll do what I wish to do. This is all about me. And so he went into this place of the altar in Azariah, verse 17. The priest who had the right to be in there entered after him. And in case you wonder if he needed help, he brought with him 80 valiant men. They opposed Uzziah. Look at that. 81 priests opposed one man. You've heard of road rage? You're going to read temple rage right here. How dare you stand against me? May every strong-hearted pastor read these words again and let the chill run up your back. May every ill-motived potential leader take heart, take notice. Take notice. Uzziah took the glory that belonged to God and personified it. They opposed Uzziah the king and said to him, "It is not for you, Uzziah, to burn incense to the Lord for the priests. Son of Aaron, it's for us who have been consecrated to burn incense. Get out of the sanctuary." You realize the guts it took to tell Uzziah that? Get out. This is a man who commands 307,000 in his army. This is a man who has wealth that is not even described. Get out. You've gone too far. You have been unfaithful and will have no honor from the Lord God. But Uzziah, look at this. Talk about stubborn. With a censer in his hand for burning incense, was enraged. Means exactly what it says. How dare you stand in my way? What Uzziah didn't realize is that he wasn't calling his own shots, but the very breath in his lungs came from the Lord God of heaven, and his skin suddenly became splotched with leprosy. He didn't know it at the moment because it came on his forehead and they saw it. The leprosy broke out on his forehead before the priests in the house of the Lord beside the altar of incense. Notice how the chronicler describes it. He is in the house of the Lord. He is beside the altar of incense where he had no business being. Azariah, the chief priest, and all the priests looked at him, and behold, he was leprous. The dread disease among Jews, the leprous. And they hurried him out of there, and he himself hastened to get out because the Lord had smitten him. Of course. Remember Isaiah's words, "I am the Lord. To another I will not give my glory." May every pastor ultimately hearing this message remember this. May every elder and ultimately elders of the future remember this. May every leader of this congregation now and later remember this. We will be smitten when it turns and becomes a story about us. When any one of us seeks the glory, the credit, that which belongs only to our awesome God, expect consequences. They are coming. And that's exactly what happens to Uzziah. And of all things, his epitaph reads sadly, "He was a leper." And he was a leper to the day of his death. I'm so grateful the Lord preserved the story. There are other stories. Leighton Ford, in his book written in 1991, titled Transforming Leadership, describes an experience he had that's worth mentioning. And I quote, "Several years ago," Ford writes, "I had lunch with Richard Dortch, who had just been chosen to become the executive vice president of the PTL Club, a multimillion-dollar religious televangelism network. Dortch had headed his denomination's work in Illinois and had an outstanding track record. I was frankly very impressed with what he had to say and with his seeming sincerity and competence. He planned to recruit a strong finance director and several MBAs to establish some fiscal sanity. It's going to be like turning the Queen Mary around with a teaspoon," he said. "It won't be easy, but I plan to do it." I wished him well and watched him from a distance. Eventually, Jim Baker, the head of PTL, resigned in disgrace over a sexual liaison and its cover-up. Both he and Dortch were convicted for the misuse of funds. How, I wondered, could a man with such seemingly good intentions go so wrong? So I read with interest a later interview in which he described how the managers of PTL came to define success.

0: please don't miss a word that follows. I quote, "In the interview, they said, it is all tied to how many stations we have on our network or how big our building is. It is so easy to lose control, to compromise without recognizing it. At PTL, there was not time taken for prayer or family because the show had to go on. We were so caught up in God's work that we forgot about God." He also talked about the impact of television on preachers, and I quote again, "A television camera can change a preacher quicker than anything else. Those who sit on the sidelines can notice the changes in people once they get in front of a camera. It turns a good man into a potentate. It is so easy to get swept away by popularity. Everybody loves you. Cars are waiting for you, and you go to the head of the line. That is the devastation of the camera. It has made us less than what God has wanted us to become. In PTL's case, the TV camera, the show, even the ministry itself had become ends in themselves. They were powers which could have been creative, but which in the end actually became destructive. For those of us not in the public eye, it is easy to point the finger at the Jim Joneses and the Jim Bakers, but power can be just as seductive to the teacher in a classroom, the physician in an examining room, the boss in a union meeting, or the leader of an average church. Call me extreme if you wish, but that's part of the reason there will not be a television broadcast of our worship. We are not here for others in our worship. We are here for our God and as the body to grow and learn together. And then through the week, we get the message out. We're not putting on a show. We're expressing our praise and worship to God. Now, there are effective ministries. I understand that. So please don't write me. I know there are. But they are the exception, tragically, rather than the rule. I don't need the temptation of fawning before a camera. With a face like this? Are you kidding? As many have told me, I have a face for radio, and indeed I do. So, it seemed appropriate before we're through that as your shepherd and friend and fellow sheep, I offer these five warnings to all of us. Things to beware. Please take out a pen. Please look at the outline. Please write them down. Please put them in your Bible. And please never forget them. They all come from the life of Uzziah. And because the truths are transcendent, they apply to today just as they did in his era. How do we know when things are going in the wrong direction? When do we beware? First of five. Beware when greater battles are fought within than without, you're heading for trouble. Battles behind the scenes, battles for power, battles based on pride, defensiveness, polishing an image, promoting an individual, fighting for authority, grabbing for the money, or a bigger section of the budget. When greater battles are fought within than without, a ministry is headed for trouble. Second, when more attention falls on one who is building his or her own kingdom instead of the Lord's, you're heading for trouble. When more attention falls on anyone who is interested in building his or her own kingdom, you're in for trouble. As in the case of Uzziah, it soon became all about him. Third, when the Lord's help is no longer considered essential, beware. When you can do worship services in a sort of perfunctory manner, we've done these before for 10, 12, 15 years. We can crank another one out. When you can do what you do without prayer, without dependence, without a deep sense of reliance, understanding that the very breath in your lungs comes from one who has created you, you're in trouble. When you forget that, when the Lord's help is no longer considered essential, Remember, Uzziah was great until his heart became proud. By the way, when you stop praying and worship becomes a perfunctory exercise or a display of someone's gifts, God deliver us. Fourth, when reproofs and warnings are resisted instead of respected. Let me pause here and clarify that. Not every criticism is an appropriate reproof or warning. Those in leadership must always discern where that reproof or warning is coming from. Is it from a spirit-filled individual? Is it from a person who himself or herself has a heart that's right before God? Is that individual mature, discerning, fair, balanced? A large ministry easily draws people who are looking for a place to shine. Please, please, don't apply. When reproofs and warnings are resisted instead of respected, you're in trouble. Finally, beware when the consequences of sin no longer bring fear. Although obviously out of bounds in the temple, even though the priest named Azariah confronted Uzziah appropriately and firmly, Uzziah wasn't afraid. And he should have fallen to his knees and said, "I am the man," just as David did when Nathan confronted him. Standing where we stand today, ladies and gentlemen, we need this reminder. We have been greatly blessed. We have grown. We have become known without any attempt to promote. We do not even advertise. But the word is out. And our best days are ahead of us by His grace. But as Alexander White writes in one of his fine books on Bible characters, we hang very heavy weights on very thin wires. May we never forget the source of our strength and the reason for our growth and the one who alone deserves the glory. Let's pray. May we never forget this today, our Father. May it be a stinging and stunning reminder that this is all about You. This is all about Your work. This is all about Your songs. This is all about Your word. This is all about Your plan. This is all about Your mission. This growth is all about Your favor, Your pleasure. This new place is all about Your name. And may we forever and ever lift up that name that is above every name, that at the name of Jesus, every knee will ultimately bow. In the name of our Savior and Master, we pray. Everyone said, amen. Everyone said, amen. Everyone said, amen. All right.
1: God will not share His glory, not with a king, not with a ministry, not with any one of us. And the moment we forget that is the moment we reach for credit that belongs only to Him. Stay with us because Chuck Swindoll has some important closing comments for us coming up in just a moment. First, did you know that Insight for Living has assembled a variety of Bible study tools for this series on the attributes of God? In fact, there's a special bundle that includes the Searching the Scriptures Bible Study Workbook and the complete collection of sermons on CD and MP3. The series is called How Great is Our God? To purchase these resources right now, go to insight.org/offer. Have you ever thought of yourself as a steward of the mysteries of God? Probably not, but it's a title that Paul assumed in the first century. Here's Chuck.
0: I want you to sit with a phrase for just a moment. Six words from the Apostle Paul, writing to that ragged, carnal, deeply confused church in Corinth. Stewards of the mysteries of God. That's what Paul called himself. That's what he called the Corinthian leaders. And if you've trusted Christ, that's part of your calling too, to help steward the mysteries of God. Think about what that meant in Corinth. That city was a mess, sophisticated, worldly, impressed with itself, running every direction but the right one. And right in the middle of it, God planted a church and said, You are the caretakers of my story. The gospel was brand new to the Gentiles. They were outsiders their whole lives, strangers to the promises, aliens to the covenant. And suddenly, the mystery was revealed, Jew and Gentile alike, whosoever will. The cross swings open for everyone, and from that moment on, the stewardship passed to us. Can you imagine anything more humbling? God didn't entrust this story to governments or institutions or people who had it all together. He entrusted it to us, ordinary people. That stewardship is not a burden. It's the greatest privilege I have ever known, and it's precisely why Insight for Living exists. Every broadcast is an act of stewardship. 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June 30th is almost here. 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It's the cross that we proclaim.
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4: 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Unplanned pregnancy, abortion, politics, the American family. 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
5: 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Our guest today is going to be Abby Johnson. Now, she was our guest speaker at the Celebrate Life Banquet in Baton Rouge recently, and here's a little of what she had to say.
6: You know, I just have to say, these are your heroes here tonight. When everybody was in their house and huddled up with all that toilet paper, I don't know what y'all did with all that toilet paper. They were open. When everybody was holed up in their house, scared, they never missed a day. They weren't scared. You know why? Because the abortion industry never stopped. Abortion clinics never shut their doors, so they didn't either. These are your heroes here tonight. They stood strong, and they held their faith over fear. And miracles happened because of it. That deserves your sacrifice tonight. And in a minute, I don't know, maybe it's Tony or somebody else, they're going to ask you for money. That's not a surprise, right? Everybody knew that? That was coming. Good. All right, good. You're prepared. Tonight, I'm not asking you to be generous with your giving. That time is gone. These people are heroes here tonight. They deserve your sacrifice. They deserve for you to consider what you can go without so that the women who walk into Caring to Love can go with. That's what they deserve. They deserve to be part of your regular monthly giving. They deserve your sacrifice. I'll close with this story. I have a friend who works in New York, which is sort of, you know, ground zero, I guess, for abortion. Everybody considers it. And my friend runs a pregnancy center up there. Her name is Linda. And there's an abortion clinic. It's in this medical center. There's an abortion clinic on the first floor, and she's in the third floor of a pregnancy center. And so this abortion clinic, if you don't come in with an ultrasound already, they charge you extra to do the ultrasound. So women that don't already come in with their ultrasound, sometimes they will send women up to the pregnancy center to get their ultrasound for free. And I guess they haven't figured out that these women, most of them don't come back down. So, praise God. So my friend Linda was there one day, and this woman walked in, and she put her hand up in Linda's face, and she said, "I don't want to hear about your God. I don't want to hear about your religion. I just want you to do my ultrasound, give me the picture, so I can walk back down and have my ultrasound, or have my abortion."
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7: Today shows a high of 93 degrees with a low of 75 degrees, partly cloudy.
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1: Welcome to Johnny Erickson Tada Sharing Hope. 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
2: I love telling people how they can volunteer with us at family retreat. Here at the ministry, we really encourage our employees to sign up and serve, like, well, for example, Jace, who works in our human resources department. When Jace started working with Johnny and friends, he absolutely loved it. And after a while, though, he started to feel a little restless. He would spend lunchtime with fellow employees, and he'd hear how much they enjoyed volunteering at our retreats for special needs families. Sitting there listening, it sounded good, but he just didn't think he was cut out to help a kid with a disability in his family. He'd sit around the lunch table, listen to his coworkers, and think, well, that sounds nice, but it's just not for me. Well, over the months, his coworkers would keep asking, hey, Jace, you want to sign up? But he kept saying no until finally God intervened. The Murrieta Hot Springs family retreat, not far from our headquarters, had an urgent need. We were caught short when a couple of male volunteers had suddenly withdrawn. And at that retreat, we really needed young men to serve. I mean, you know, preteen boys in wheelchairs don't want to hang out with older girl volunteers, right? So back at the headquarters of Johnny and Friends, all eyes were on Jace. We really need you, guy. Well, feeling the pressure of the Holy Spirit on his heart, Jace reluctantly said, oh, okay, I'll do it. And terrified, he packed his bag, climbed in his car, and right away, he was paired with a disabled kid named Alex. Alex and his family. And instantly, Alex made Jace his best buddy. And that week, those two did everything together. Played ball, did crafts, swam in the pool, ate together in the dining hall, worshiped side by side, sang, laughed, and had a great time. And Jace was absolutely overwhelmed by the love this disabled kid Alex showed him. And he began to understand 1 Corinthians chapter 12, verse 22, that those who seem to be weaker are indispensable in the body of Christ. Maybe Jace did not know much about kids with disabilities before family retreat, but when he got back to our headquarters, he said to us, you know, this is what I want to do for the rest of my career. I went to family retreat with zero special needs experience, and guys, now I'm hooked. And I realize you don't need a PhD in special education to love someone. And I may have gone to family retreat thinking I would bless somebody, but man, knowing Alex, I received an even bigger blessing. But then, Jace said something to his fellow employees that really, well, listening in, it made me cry. He said, friends, I want you to know every report you submit around here, every desk job you do, all the computers, every meeting you participate in, it's going to make sense when you go to family retreat. So you guys, you got to understand the real mission behind Johnny and Friends. All you new employees, sign up.
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6: It doesn't matter to us where you work,
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7: God loves you. So if you're good enough for God,
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7: Everyone is welcome here.

God said, you're going to make it. If God says it, you can take it to the bank. Amen. Hope that your day has started out well and you're well into it and doing what God has called you to do. You know, you are, ambassador is, it's a representative of the nation or an ambassador for the company. But we are ambassadors for the kingdom of God, representing God's kingdom. And I pray today that my prayer is that I be a good representative of the kingdom of God. I want him to say, well done. And I hope that's your prayer today, is to be an ambassador for the kingdom of God and to do your best. And I know we fail. We do. We let our emotions get in the way. Sometimes you know that person that cuts you off in traffic and sits there when the light's green, and those that don't use their blinkers, that's just traffic stuff. Other things that kind of throw us off from being that representative that we're supposed to be. Psalms 138:8 says that the Lord will perfect that which concerns me. Your mercy, O Lord, endures forever. God hasn't stopped working on your situation. If he started it, he'll finish it. Amen to that. Hey, I'm Bobby Richardson playing the best music on the planet.

Hi, this is Ernie Haas of Signature Sound, and boy, is it hot out there. Be sure to stay cool with some great Southern gospel music right here.

0: Hey, are you waiting for God to make a way? You know, if you have in mind that it's on God's schedule and not yours, then your trust in God is activated. I'm going to trust God. No matter if I think I need it now, God knows when I need it. I say all of that to let you know I've got three songs back to back to back that reminds us that when we can't see a way, know this, that God already has one for you. He hasn't forgotten you, and he's not going to leave you right there. He said, I'll never leave you nor forsake you. God keeps making a way, and he's got one for you. Hang on tight.
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3: God tells us in Psalm 46 to be still and know that He is God. 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But sometimes our problems feel so big. They even feel impossible. The truth is, God never loses control. We can rest in Him, my friend. We have no reason to fear. We have no reason to worry. So when anxiety creeps into your heart, find a quiet place to be still. Remember that He is God. 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
1: Today shows a high of 93 degrees with a low of 75 degrees, partly cloudy.
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to share a devotion with you entitled, God is Working the Night Shift. Have you ever noticed that some of God's greatest work happens when you can't see it? Joseph spent years in prison. David spent years waiting for the throne. The disciples spent a dark Friday wondering if all hope was lost. Many times we find ourselves in those particular situations, really, or something like those. Yet God was working every moment out. He was making a way. Someone listening today feels like nothing is happening. I can't really feel anything. I don't know if something's happening. Something needs to happen. Remember, God does some of his best work behind the scenes. Like the three songs we just played, the Valines family, he already made a way. Chronicle, God has a way of working it out. And Ashley Eden just capped off that three in a row with He'll Make a Way. And when he said it, you can take it to the bank. Things that never change, that's God. Here's the Shower Brothers for you.

Proverbs 3, verse 5. Trust in the Lord with all your heart and lean not on your own understanding. What does that really mean? This verse is a call to you to place complete confidence in God rather than relying solely on what makes sense to you. Trust. Trust in God. We naturally want answers. We want to understand why things happen, how God will work, and when He will move. But God's perspective is greater than ours. When Solomon said, "Trust in the Lord with all your heart," he was talking about wholehearted dependence. Trust. Trust on God. Trust in God. Not partial trust, not backup plan trust, but full trust. When he says, "Lean not on your own understanding," he's reminding us that our knowledge is limited. We only see part of the picture. God sees the whole picture. So what can I do to better my trust, to fully put my trust in God? Well, when you don't understand God's timing, trust Him. When circumstances don't make sense, trust Him. When prayers seem unanswered, trust Him. And when fear tries to take over, trust Him. Trust doesn't mean you have all the answers. Trust means you know the one who does. Yeah. God will always be God. Here's Triumphant Quartet for you.

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1: I'm concerned that we have churches full of people that think they're saved, but they're not bothered by any sin in their life. Like, man, I'm here, I worship, I got some church merch, things are good. But man, Monday through Saturday, you do whatever you want to do. You sin as much as you. And let me just tell you, if sin does not bother you, I would almost say I'm concerned that you may not be saved. Because when you are saved and when you walk through this step of salvation, there is a heart transformation. There is the old is gone and the new has come. You guys know about a baptism? It's a celebration that the old is gone and the new has come. So if you've accepted Jesus and the old is still here, then what's going on?

You know, every time that I hear that song, it brings tears to my eyes because I know where he brought me from. I understand the love he has for me. And the enemy wants you to think you've gone too far and you'll never get back to where you were with Christ. You've really overdone it. But the song says when he reached down his hand for me, God's hand is never too short, never too short. He can't reach you in your lowest point, in your darkest place. God loves you. Your forgiveness is waiting for you. You know, just like the money at the bank, the loan, he says, come get it, it's yours. But you've got to go. You've got to get up. You've got to make a point, an effort to get there. You go, well, I can't pay it back. Well, your loan's been paid for. The price has been paid. All you have to do is receive and accept your forgiveness. It awaits you.

we go. The Booth Brothers with Jason Lovin's band. And I thank God. Kramer's before then, and we've got a segment that I like to do here with you. Some pawpaw jokes. Yeah, my grands love telling me some of these jokes. So I want to share those with you. Ready? Here we go. Okay, here we go. Why did Noah have to discipline the chickens? I don't know. Why? Well, they were using foul language. Let's see. What kind of car would Jesus drive? A Chrysler. Yeah. There you go. Like that one. Why don't scientists trust atoms? Because they make up everything. Yeah, that was a good one. Okay, got a couple more. Then I'll go on with it. How do trees access the internet? Well, they log in. Okay, here's the last one. Why did the scarecrow become a pastor? Well, he was outstanding in his field. Hey, I hope that put a smile on your face. Know that God loves you. I do too. We're praying for you. Here's Daryl Baker.

0: We've got a summer filled with great Southern gospel, including new music from Joseph Habedank. Eleventh Hour. And Jason Kraft. Summertime fun and Southern gospel.
1: The sin that is in us is the problem. We can argue all day with what God should or shouldn't want or the way things should or shouldn't be, but the Bible is plain. The problem is not the law. The problem is not God. The problem is not the circumstances in the world around us. The problem is not the people around us. The problem we face that will destroy us is the sin within us.

So, Sandman Grace, Bobby Richardson here, playing the best music on the planet. Got some new stuff for you coming up. And also requested music. Got Wayne Wilford and Good News on the way. Amber Lynn with her brand new one. Here's the Irwins with Taste and See.

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2: Today shows a high of 93 degrees with a low of 75 degrees, partly cloudy.
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3: I'm Pat Barker with the Guardians. It's hot out there. Whew, stay cool. With great Southern gospel music right here.

Wayne Williford and Good News, wrapping up three in a row. Amber Lynn before then with the Bathroom Floor. The Irwins, they're brand new in Taste and See. You know, you may feel overlooked. We all have, and some are right now. You may even feel forgotten. You may wonder if your prayers are even reaching heaven. The answer to that question is yes. God knows your name. He knows your struggle and knows exactly where you are. The same God who brought you through yesterday is already standing in your tomorrow. Come on. Don't quit. Don't give up 5 minutes before your miracle. Come on. God's got you. I'll never leave you nor forsake you, says the Lord. Grab a hold of that today.

a question for you, and I would love to hear from you, your response. It really means a lot to me knowing that you're there and you're listening. And hearing from you is a boost of encouragement for all of us here. So my question to you is, what Southern Gospel song has ministered to you the most that we play here? It may be an old one, a new one. It could be, one of them oldie goldies. Yeah, those are great, great songs, foundational songs, and a lot of good stuff, messages and purpose in those songs. But what song, what Southern Gospel song has ministered to you mostly? And I would like to know that. I'm going to give you my cell number, and you can call me, and I would like to, and reason being, I can plug my phone up here and record your song, or you tell me about your song with your permission first, and let the people know your testimony behind that song. Did it help you through a rough time? Did it minister to your broken heart? Did it help you? We would like to know that. I would like to know that. So here it is. Here's my cell, 601-807-6466. Again, 601-807-6466. What Southern Gospel song has ministered to you the most? And if you get my voicemail there, leave me a message. Let me know your name and where you're calling from. And that would really encourage me. If we've encouraged you, let us know that that's happening. It means a lot to us. 601-807-6466. Hey, I'm Bobby Richardson, playing the best music on the planet. Here's Doug Anderson. Keep on.

Gospel's Call's coming. What Southern Gospel song has ministered to you, helped you through a difficult time, really encouraged you that we've played here? 601-807-6466. You may not want to, have me play that. That's okay. I won't do that. I just want you to know that we're here to encourage you. And your little testimony there of how what music we've played encouraged you encourages us. Do that for me. What Southern Gospel song has ministered and encouraged you that we play here? 601-807-6466. This song right here has encouraged someone. They've asked me to play this song right here. Listen to this. Over 30 years old, from 1980, here's the Imperials. I listen to the-

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2: Today shows a high of 93 degrees with a low of 75 degrees, partly cloudy.
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4: 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Now, today we're going to be talking about when emotional abuse hits your marriage from a biblical worldview. We want to take a moment to thank the incredible people before we get started today that make this show possible. Winter's Air, proudly serving the Denham Springs and surrounding communities, and Day's Smokehouse and Specialty Meats, located at 35770 LA Highway 16, just north of Denham Springs. Thank you for underwriting the show and for your commitment to the community. Now remember, this show is not a therapy session. We can't give personalized counseling advice, but what we do want to do is provide biblical wisdom and practical insights to help you build a stronger, healthier, and a happier family. Well, Dr. Mark, it is good to be here with you today.
3: Absolutely.
4: We have a topic that I think is going to be a really interesting topic for a lot of people.
3: Yeah.
4: Great topic. Something that I don't know that a lot of people have a full grasp of or insider understanding of,
3: right.
4: But emotional abuse. Do you find that that's has been a common thing that people are just maybe undereducated on, or is this a growing trend that we're facing?
3: Yeah, I think it's a little both. I think number one, I think it's something that people don't really think about or define it that much when they're going through it. But emotional abuse has been around, you know, forever. And whenever you try to deride someone, insult someone, control someone, discount someone, embarrass someone, intimidate someone, but you're doing it through the emotion. In other words, you're not doing anything physically harmful necessarily. You're not doing anything that would leave a bruise or a mark.
4: Okay.
3: But you are damaging their spirit, their soul, their psyche.
4: Mm.
3: You're damaging their self-worth or self-esteem. And you're trying to control or manipulate them in a way that they feel damaged, they feel discounted, they feel discarded. And so whenever you see that or sense that, and it can be between parent and child, husband and wife, boyfriend, girlfriend, you know, any relationship, you know, even between siblings, you can see this. But it's any time where a person is trying to control, manipulate, gaslight someone by using the verbiage that is insulting, that is shameful. And so whenever that happens, then again, you begin to abuse, you're abusing someone, and you are trying to intimidate and control them to do whatever it is you want them to do, to manipulate them, to coerce them, to, again, do whatever you feel like they should be doing. And so it's a type or a way of trying to control someone via the emotion.
4: Well, I think that's going to get a lot of people's attention.
3: Yeah.
4: That explanation maybe help people kind of focus in a little bit more through this episode. And so if you guys have questions that you would like to have answered, whether they're related to emotional abuse or any other topic, you guys can answer. You can email us directly, familyanswerman@liveoak.church is our email address. That gets you directly into our inbox, and we would love to hear from you and help answer any of those questions. And the question that we had that came in today, of course, about emotional abuse says this. It says, I've been married for almost 10 years.
3: Mm-hmm.
4: The man that I fell in love with is not the man that I'm married to today.
3: Mm.
4: I know people change, but this is more than just simple change. I'm suffering from what I feel like is emotional abuse. Insults, control, gaslighting, yelling in my face, threats if I leave, double standards, accusations. How does this happen, and what can I do about it?
3: Wow. So yeah, these are classic signs, I would argue, of a person experiencing emotional abuse. And so the problem with emotional abuse is this, it's a pain with no physical signs. In other words, you can't go to the doctor and say, look, this is the mark that was left. This is the bruise. This is the broken, you know, arm or whatever. It's pain though. It's still pain with no physical signs. It's chains, as one person said, that no one sees. These individuals feel enslaved or as if they're in chains. It's the secret many are told to keep. In other words, a lot of people will say, you know, don't you tell anybody about this, or don't go tell your mom, you know, about this, or don't go tell on your dad about this, or don't go talk to your sister about this, or don't go tell the preacher about this. So it's a secret that many are told to keep, even though it is rampant, unfortunately, in our culture, both in the family, but also many will argue maybe in business, you know, employer, employee. But again, it makes a person feel enslaved. So emotional abuse is designed to make a person feel as if they're being controlled or that they're to be controlled by someone else. It's a warning that very few see or heed. In other words, if you're dating someone and your friend says, look, I don't like the way he's talking to you. I don't like the way she's talking to you. I don't like the way they're, you know, how they're treating you. You know, I can't believe you're putting up with that. Those are warning signs you need to heed. And everybody that has a good friend has been down that road at least at some point in time.
4: Yeah, it's pretty typical that you have somebody that maybe speaks into your life and so they share something with you, and it's it's really easy if you're in love with somebody to just, no, I'm just going to dismiss that, discount that. Right. So that shouldn't be the case.
3: Right, because again, it's something you may not be seeing because you're emotionally connected, but outside looking in, people can see this. And there's books about this, there's movies about this, where everybody, you know, says, here's the warning, you know, are you sure you want to go out with that guy? Are you sure you want to go out with her, you know? I can't believe you let him talk to you like this. I can't believe you let her talk to you like this. And so these warning signs, unfortunately, are not heard or not heeded. And because of that, this person will go down this path where emotional abuse will only get worse. So the point simply is this. Emotional abuse is real, and it is found in every socioeconomic population. It is found in the church. It's found outside the church. So for the pastors who are listening out there, please know that there are people in your congregation that are emotionally abusing their spouse. You know, just know that. I don't care how much money, you know, he's giving. I don't care, you know, how many boards he's on. I don't care how nice she is at the women's auxiliary. Just know that there is emotional abuse happening inside your church, and you need to be aware of this. What makes it so toxic simply is this. What makes it so toxic is the fact that, again, emotional abuse is gradual. And it comes in stages. And what I mean by that is this. If it came all at once, if someone insulted you, you know, in the beginning, in other words, on that first date, if someone told you how terrible you looked or how much weight you need to lose or, you know, what kind of food you should be eating.
4: First date became last date.
3: Exactly. Well, what happened is that most people would run away.
4: Yeah.
3: They were going, I'm not going back out with that guy. I'm not going to hang out with that girl. You know, if they were insulting, if they, you know, discounted what you were wearing or whatever, then you would say, this is not for me. So emotional abuse comes in stages. Now, again, it goes in both directions, meaning this. I've seen wives and women that can be emotionally abusive to their husbands. I've seen husbands and men who can be emotionally abusive to their wives.
4: Okay.
3: So, again, it's not just, you know, one towards the other. It's not just men against women or women against men. It's cross-sectional. It goes back and forth. So emotional abuse, again, goes in both directions. Bottom line, emotional abuse is a pattern of behavior, and it's intended to control. It's intended to isolate the person. So again, the first thing that emotional abuse wants to control you. I want you to do what I want. I want you to do things the way I want you to be done. I want you to like what I like. I want you to live how I live. I want you to believe like I believe. So it's intended to control and therefore isolate. Emotional abuse will isolate you from family, from friends, from your church, maybe even from your employment, even from your goals and dreams. So they want to isolate you. They want to undermine you. Your way is not the best way. My way is far better than your way. They want to destroy your self-worth. You're not good enough. You know, you're lucky that I even stayed around. You're lucky that I even asked you out a second time. You're lucky that I even, you know, decided, you know, that I wanted to spend any money on you or whatever it may be. So they undermine you. They destroy your self-worth. They intimidate you. They tell you that what you're wearing or what you're doing or the job that you have is not that important. They're far more important than you are. They're far more, you know, righteous than you are. They're far more spiritual than you are, whatever it may be. So they want to intimidate you. They want to gaslight you, and make you feel like you're crazy, make you feel like that, you're really not as accomplished or thoughtful or as intelligent as maybe you thought you were. So they want to gaslight. They want to humiliate you in front of others. You know, I had one person say to me, he goes, look, my first warning sign, he was a school teacher. The first warning sign he said I got from my wife was that she told a bunch of friends, she said, yeah, my husband's a teacher. He goes, you know the old saying, right? Those who can do and those who can't teach.
4: Man.
3: And he goes, I just felt like I was so humiliated, so embarrassed.
4: Yeah.
3: You know, so just derided in front of my family and my friends. Wow. When my wife said that. And, you know, he said she thought it was funny. She thought it was cutesy. She thought it was, you know, but everybody else saw how, again, demoralizing that phrase was. So again, it's generally a person in your life that uses certain techniques. Again, it could be a parent, it could be a spouse, it could be a sibling, it could be, in some cases, a quote unquote friend. But what they want to do is they want to criticize you, they want to insult you, they want to coerce you. And those are the first three, I think, signs and techniques used by most people who want to emotionally abuse you.
4: So criticizing, insulting, and
3: coercing. Yeah. So those are the top three. Because what they want is, again, excessive control. They want to have their way. They want things to go their way. They want you to submit and acquiesce to their way of seeing things, doing things. If they're a beach person and you're a mountain person, they're going to let you know how crazy it is to go to the mountains and that we should go to the beach kind of thing. One of the things we'll talk about this more in a moment, but one of the telltale signs of emotional abuse is they want to isolate you. Again, that's something you're going to see time and time again. They want to isolate you from your friends, your family, maybe your coworkers.
4: Why is that so effective?
3: Because, again, if they can isolate you from family and friends that want to love you and build you up, and if they want to isolate you from maybe anything that gives you a sense of self-worth or self-esteem, like your job, your career, maybe your educational goals and dreams, if they can isolate you from that, then pretty soon you'll start to believe what they're saying, that maybe you're not worth anything. Maybe the only worth you have is by being in their life. Maybe the only worth that you have or bring is what they give you. And so what happens is it's, you know, what we used to call back in the olden days, brainwashing.
4: Yeah.
3: You know? And basically those who are involved in cults and those who've been involved in other ways of even the military, POW camps, there's a sense of brainwashing that would occur. But in order to do that, they have to isolate you because your family will say, you know, your siblings, your extended family may say, hey, look, we love you. We're there for you. You know, you're a good person. You worked hard. You know, you have a college degree, whatever. And so the person who wants to emotionally abuse you will isolate you from all of that. They want to invalidate you, you know, that what you say has no worth or meaning. They will maybe withhold affection, or maybe they withhold approval. Everyone else will say, hey, that was a great job. Are you really doing well? And they'll go, yeah, it's no big deal. You know, anybody could have done that. Don't let that go to your head. Okay. So they want to withhold affection, approval. They'll punish you. They'll make you want to feel just a sense of guilt and shame. And then they will also reject you if you don't go along with what they're wanting. So the emotionally abusive person is very, very real. So we said, as we said before, emotional abuse comes in phases or stages. And this is where it gets really tricky, really complex, and even confusing for some people. Because the first stage of emotional abuse begins with what I call the loving manipulation.
4: Loving manipulation.
3: Yeah, where in the first few days, weeks, or months of the relationship, they are just the person who is the emotional abuser can be very loving.
4: Which is why it's very confusing.
3: That's why it's confusing. Exactly. They will, as the old phrase goes, they will love bomb you. They will, they're the ones who send you flowers, you know, if it's an abusive guy towards an abusive lady. He will send flowers every day. He will, you know, bring jewelry, you know, at every date. You know, he will take you to the most expensive restaurants. He'll tell you how amazing you are. He praises you, you know, and everybody that is watching this is going, wow, this is a little over the top. Yeah, it's over the top. but the woman feels, in this particular case, feels, again, this extreme amount of attention, this extreme amount. Maybe they've never had this before.
4: Right. It's almost the fairy tale romance.
3: Exactly.
4: Right?
3: Yeah. I found my prince, you know, and maybe sometimes, or if it's vice versa, if it's a woman love bombing a man, sometimes she'll make you feel, she'll be overly affectionate, make you feel wanted, very seductive in some cases, seeks to fulfill all your needs. And so, this is what happens in the first stage, where it's an over-the-top love bombing. There's no gradual getting to know you, getting to share ideas and thoughts and feelings and beliefs and, you know, kind of getting to know, you know, what's important to you. It is just the love bomb that just makes you feel this overwhelming sense of, as you said, this fairy tale emotion. But the primary focus of the emotional abuser is this. In many cases, they're there to gather intel. What is she like? You know, what is it that she does? What is it? Where does she go? What's important to her? And the reason for that is to get you hooked.
4: Well, I was going to say, yeah. So a lot of times, you know, you say you want to be a student of your spouse, right? Mm-hmm. So you get to know them so that you can love them well. That's not what's happening.
3: No. And again, there's a healthy, there's an unhealthy. And what you just pointed out is a healthy. You want to get to know your spouse. You want to get to know what's important to them. You know, they may not like, you know, a certain type of food. They may like a certain type of food. So you don't want to take them to a restaurant they don't like. You know, you don't want to buy, you know, if they're not a flower person, but they're a jewelry person, you don't want to keep bringing flowers.
4: Or they're allergic to specific flowers, like my wife.
3: Yeah,
4: you don't want to keep buying them.
3: Exactly. So yeah, it's okay to get to know, you know, your future spouse, that significant person in your life. But this is gathering intel so that they will get dependent on you. And what the emotional abuser wants to do is create a sense of dependence. And this is, again, as we said a while ago, this is why they want to isolate you. So be real careful whenever, you know, if you're dating and you're listening to this, and you're engaged, and that person that you're engaged to, that person you're dating, or that person you're thinking about, you know, spending some time with, keeps isolating you from your friends or your family, let that be a red flag. Again, I'm not saying that again, when you get married, that, you know, there's a leaving and cleaving process. We've talked about that before in other episodes. But this is an isolation. This is a creating a dependency on the emotional abuser. Because when that happens, is what's starting to fall in that first stage. You're falling in love with a facade. You're building a relationship on quicksand. And the thing is, others see this. Your friends see this. Your coworkers see this. You know, people that you go to church with see this, but you don't. So that's phase number one. Phase number one is the loving manipulation.
4: Okay.
3: Phase two of the emotional abuser. If you're just tuning in, we're talking about the phases of the emotional abuser in a relationship. Phase one, they love bomb you. Phase two, and this is usually after the engagement, you know, after you've said I do or I will. This is after
4: some level of commitment.
3: Yeah, this is after the wedding even. Then unfortunately, in phase two, the real person now emerges. And now the compliments, how beautiful you are, how wonderful you are, how smart you are, how talented you are, how lucky I am to have you in my life, now evolves into now criticism. You know, I think you're gaining weight. That dress is terrible on you. You know, why don't you do more around the house? How come you don't cook like my mother? Why don't you make better meals? Why don't you cut the grass? Why do I have to do everything around here? Why don't you pick up after yourself? Now the compliments of you used to be told how wonderful you are, how perfect you are. Now you're almost a bother. You're almost someone that I have to tolerate. And so now, in the second phase of the emotional abuser's life in your world, is they're now critical of your parents or critical of your friends. Why do your friends keep calling? Why does your family keep wanting to come over? Why does your mother keep inviting us over for Sunday dinner? Why do you, you know, and beliefs, you know, they promise in the beginning, yeah, I'll go to church with you.
4: I'll
3: go to church with you. I don't go to church, but when we get married, I'll go to church with you then. Well, I know we go to different churches, and I'm not going to make you go to my church, but after we're married, and then now that you're married, it's done.
4: Yeah.
3: Now they're critical of your church, your beliefs, they're critical of, you know, of your pastor, they're critical of your friends, they're critical of your coworkers.
4: How do people know the difference between a genuine concern or complaint of maybe somebody is letting the ball drop, right, and they're not really, you know, and you want to have good open communication? How do you tell the difference between that and then this level of criticism?
3: So criticism is designed, again, to, in many cases, tear down. And this is why some people have to say, you know, this is constructive criticism, meaning I'm trying to use this to build up.
4: Yeah.
3: But when criticism is tearing you down, criticism is tearing down, again, your family, your of origin, your church, you know, your pastor. Whenever there's that destructive criticism, and there's nothing good at all about what they're saying. In other words, they cannot find anything good. And usually by this time of your life or your relationship, you should have been to church with this person. There should be no sudden revelation. Oh my goodness. Oh, so you're a certain denomination? I never knew that. Okay.
4: Right.
3: Or you don't go to church at all? I never knew that. Mm-hmm. You know, so by this time, you know, all those, you know, things should be worked out. Mm-hmm. But what's happening is that, yeah, I've been to your church. I told you I liked it, but once you get married, I really don't like it.
4: Mm. Yeah. Okay.
3: I thought, you know, I told you that, you know, I loved spaghetti, but I really don't.
4: Mm.
3: Or whatever. So again, it's where the person is changing in midstream. In this phase of emotional abuse, for just tuning in, talking about emotional abuse in a relationship, you're undermining the confidence, you're invalidating the person's feelings. And the person who's being emotionally abused feels like they're walking on eggshells. And not only do they feel like they're walking on eggshells, they're now starting to doubt their own sanity.
4: Mm.
3: And there's this push-pull of, I want the old person back. Will the person that I married please come back? The person who is love bombing me in the dating relationship, in the dating stage of our life, will that person ever come back? Then it gets to phase three. And then phase three of the emotional abuser is now they go from being critical and isolating you, and you're walking on eggshells, and you don't feel like your feelings are being validated, and your confidence is being undermined. That's phase two. But in phase three, they begin to dictate more of what you can and cannot do. In other words, the control now kicks in. They dictate where you can go, you know, what you should wear, if, when, and where you should work. This is generally a man talking to his wife.
4: Mm.
3: I don't think you should work. I think you should work. I think you should stay home. I tell you when you can work. So again, he's dictating not on a, hey, let's talk about this. Let's work this out. What
4: right.
3: can we do? But he's telling her what she can and cannot do.
4: Mm.
3: Also, finances now become into play. Who's going to control the checkbook? Who gets to say how much money we spend? And in many cases, the emotional abuser says to the spouse how to spend their money, what to spend money on, how much money they can have. Again, there's a cutoff from the extended family. There's an isolating. That's a theme throughout all of this. They become the gatekeeper of your emotions. The emotional abuser becomes a gatekeeper of your emotions. Why are you crying? You shouldn't be crying. That wasn't funny. Why are you happy? You know, they become the gatekeeper of a person's emotions. They sabotage the goals and the dreams of a person. In other words, maybe the person wants to go back to school. Maybe they want to get another job. Maybe they want to have another child. Maybe they want to live in a different neighborhood or whatever it may be. Mm-hmm. And so they sabotage a person's goals and dreams, and they tell them that they can't do certain things, or they won't be allowed to do certain things, or if they do certain things, I'm leaving.
4: Yeah, again, difference of opinion is one thing, but this is control. This
3: right.
4: is saying you're not allowed to.
3: Right.
4: You have no voice in this right. relationship. I am the dominant. I am the controller.
3: Exactly. And so let's say a person wants, just for an example, let's go back to school.
4: Hmm.
3: You know, how do we work that out?
4: Yeah, that's a valid question, because you may have issues where
3: yeah.
4: maybe it's kids, maybe it's finances, maybe it's availability, time, you know,
3: yeah.
4: That you might have to deal with some of the nuances of that.
3: But how do we work it out? So mm-hmm. a healthy couple will sit down and go, here's the time frame. Here's what I like to do. Here's what I've looked at. Here's what I think I can afford. Maybe I can do something online. Maybe I can just take one course at a time. Maybe I think I qualify for a certain loan, whatever. But the emotionally abusive person says, no, you're not doing that.
5: Mm.
3: There is no talk. There is no discussion. There is no compromise. They undermine the achievements. You know, the emotional abusive person undermines the person's achievements in this stage. This is stage three. They publicly embarrass them. As we said before, where the person, you know, knocks down, derides their job, their performance, their accomplishments, their achievements. And not only that, but you hear in phase three, the one being emotionally abused saying time and time again, I feel like that I'm being bound by invisible chains.
5: Mm.
3: They feel no sense of freedom, no sense of liberty, no sense of self-worth or self-esteem. And then stage four, the emotional abuse gets a little bit more concentrated, a little worse. Now the insults worsen. The words that are given and said are designed to break the person. They distort your history. In other words, if you maybe you achieved something in high school, maybe when you're in high school you were, you know, a all district football player, and then that's when you peaked. You know, the only thing you have ever in life was, and you really weren't that great of a player. You just were, you know, a big fish in a small pond. So they distort you. They say things that are cruel. In this case, in phase four, they start breaking your things that are meaningful to you. Maybe you have a collection of baseball cards and they throw them out. Or maybe, you know, you like to golf and they throw your golf clubs, you know, into the garbage can while you're at work. So they break your things. And you feel like you live in a minefield. You feel like everywhere I step, something could explode.
5: Going from eggshells to a minefield.
3: Exactly. You have no sense of dignity. And you're being told by your spouse, no one will ever want you. And whenever you hear that, just know you're in phase four. That is very, very significant. You feel powerless. You feel trapped. And some people actually experience PTSD. Then in phase five, if you're just tuning in, we're talking about the five phases of a person that goes through emotional abuse. In phase five, in many cases, the abuser notices something. They notice that you may be leaving. They notice that you may not be submitting like you used to. They notice that you're starting to maybe contemplate getting out of this relationship, getting out of this marriage. And the moment you do that, they start getting nice for a while. And you begin to cling to some hope that maybe they're coming back. But it's always short-lived, and it's always going to be a repeat of the cycle. It's a mirage, it's an illusion, and you're building hope on quicksand. Mm. So real quickly, we got about 3 minutes left, so please don't turn off that radio just yet.
5: Buckle up,
3: because now we're going to be talking about what to do if you are feeling like you're being emotionally abused.
5: Okay.
3: And just for clarity, the answers, there's 10 of them real quickly. I'll start with the letter S.
5: All right.
3: S. So number one, stop playing the game. There's no excuse for abuse.
5: Mm.
3: Stop playing the game. There's no excuse for abuse. Keep telling yourself that. There is no excuse for abuse, even emotional abuse, especially emotional abuse. There's no excuse for abuse. Quit playing the game. Quit excusing them. Quit, you know, tolerating what you're experiencing. Stop playing the game. Number two, silence yourself toward the abuser. In other words, the less you say, the less you're going to be misquoted. The less you say, the less your words are going to be manipulated.
5: Mm.
3: Number three, if you do have to say something, say it in small phases or phrases, like that could be, or very possible, or okay, that was noted, or that's my understanding, but very small phrases if you have to say anything at all. Number four, get support from others. Call a counselor.
5: Mm-hmm.
3: It's worth the money. Call your pastor.
5: Yeah.
3: Call your family. Call your friends. Get the support you need. Let them know what's going on. Here's what, if you hear nothing else, here's what everybody needs to understand. An abuser never wants to be exposed.
5: Mm.
3: An abuser never wants to be exposed. One more time, if you're just tuning in, an abuser never wants to be exposed. So get support from others. Number five, have a safe place to go in a hurry. I've told ladies, primarily, mostly ladies, have a bug out bag, which is simply what? A backpack, maybe with some cash, maybe a burner phone, maybe a change of clothing, maybe bottled water, some snacks, extra pair of car keys, maybe a credit card that hasn't been used yet, but have a bug out bag and have it ready to go if you're in an emotionally abusive relationship. Stop trying to please those who can't be pleased. Just stop trying to please those who can't be pleased. You know by now there's no pleasing them. Strengthen your self-worth. Find out where you draw your strength from. Maybe it's from your church. Maybe it's from the Bible. Maybe it's from your children. Maybe it's from your work. But strengthen your self-worth. Number eight, seek God's wisdom. The Bible makes it clear that God gives wisdom to those who ask of Him. Number nine, stay connected to those who love you and support you. Know who your 2 a.m. person is. That person you can go to at 2 a.m. in the morning and they'll open their doors with arms open wide. And last of all, number 10, know there's a Savior that loves you. There's a Savior whose arms are wide open to you and a Savior who will be there for you. Turn to Him for the grace, for the mercy, for the love, for the salvation, for the guidance, and for the wisdom that He offers you so that you can get out of this emotionally abusive situation and you'll be reminded there's no excuse for abuse.
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13: From the heart of our nation's capital in Washington, D.C., bringing compelling interviews, insightful analysis, taking you beyond the headlines and sound bites into conversations with our nation's leaders and newsmakers, all from a biblical worldview. 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
14: We just made a great settlement of the war with Iran, and we're going to be subject to finalization of documents. We should get done over the next few days. Probably have a signing maybe in Europe, and it's a great thing. Stock market's up 1,000 points. That means they like the deal. See, that means they like, if the market goes down, that means they don't like the deal.
15: That was President Donald Trump earlier this afternoon announcing that the United States and Iran have agreed to the final framework of a peace deal and that a formal signing is expected. Welcome to this Thursday, June 11th edition of Washington Watch. I'm your host, Tony Perkins. Thanks so much for tuning in. Well, coming up, as President Trump says a peace deal with Iran is within reach, Congress has failed to extend a key foreign intelligence surveillance tool under the Foreign Intelligence Surveillance Act, commonly known as FISA. The surveillance tool has been an important asset in identifying threats from hostile foreign actors, but repeated abuses have undermined public confidence and stalled reauthorization efforts. Congressman Andy Harris joins us a little bit later to discuss what reforms are needed to restore trust and secure the program's future. Plus, Congressman Tim Walberg breaks down the key takeaways from a Capitol Hill hearing examining growing attacks on parental rights and the role of parents in directing their children's education. And beyond Washington, concerns are growing over whether chemicals associated with abortion drugs are entering America's water supply, prompting a coalition of state attorneys general to ask the Environmental Protection Agency to investigate. Missouri Attorney General Catherine Hanaway joins us with the details. All of that and more.